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raise your hands in the dua, brothers and sisters. This is the time, inshallah, when the gates of Hajat are opened. After mentioning these attributes of Allah subhanahu wa ta'ala, Asma'ullah al-Husna, Sifatuhu al-Uliya, Dhikruhu al-Jali, al-Azim, inshallah, the du'as are accepted. Many mu'mineen ask us for Hajat. Some who are ill, some who are in the hospitals, some who are experiencing some difficult illnesses. May Allah give them a quick and complete recoveries, inshallah. Some who have Hajat, some who are experiencing some challenges, some court cases, some difficulties. We have Muslims all over the world who are in desperation and in need of our dua. Those who are poor, may Allah, inshallah, grant them of His wealth. And we all have hajat, all of us. Our biggest haja is may Allah subhanahu wa ta'ala accept our a'mal. Keep us on the wilaya of Amirul Mu'mineen alayhi salam. And never separate between us and Ahlul Bayti alayhim as-salam in dunya, in the qabr, and in the akhirah. And may Allah grant us their shafa'a in dunya soon, their ziyara in dunya soon, and their shafa'a in dunya, in the qabr, and in the akhirah. And we pray to Allah to make us and our children until the day of judgment among the sincere Shia of Ali ibn Abi Talib, salawatullahi wa salamuhu alayhi. And the sincere khuddam, servants of Imam al-Hussein alayhi salam, and to grant us their ziyara in dunya soon and their shafa'a in dunya, in the qabr, and in the akhirah, and to resurrect us with them insha'Allah on the day of judgment, and to keep us among their ranks in Jannah insha'Allah. Everyone together.

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0: In the name of Allah, the All-Beneficent, the All-Merciful.
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0: All praise belongs to Allah, Lord of all the worlds.
1: Ar-Rahman Ar-Rahim.
0: The All-Beneficent, the All-Merciful. Master of the Day of Retribution. You alone do we worship, and to you alone do we turn for help. Guide us on the straight path. The path of those whom you have blessed. Such as have not incurred your wrath nor are astray.

Do you know the spirituality of Imam al-Husayn alayhi salam? How much really do we know about him? Wallah, if you want to know the spirituality of Imam Hussein, start learning deeply Dua Arafah of Aba Abdullah. But the khususiyatu da'i, we know the quality of the author of the Dua is known, man. Nobody else than Sayyidu Shuhada, Al Islamu Muhammadiyul Huduth wa Husayniyul Baqa. Beginning of Islam is Muhammad, but sustenance of Islam is Husayni. We know that he is the one who taught this Dua. Won't you hold unto this Dua if you love Aba Abdullah? You have a Shia who love Aba Abdullah. 10th of Muharram, you cry on the day of Arafah. Nobody cares to recite Dua of Arafah. Aba Abdullah did not do the Dua for himself. He taught that Dua because of his Shia. He wants you to be spiritually inclined. He wants you to love Allah. Don't just be emotional only. He wants spirituality in you. The Dua take 1 to 2 hours. Imam wouldn't just sit at the plains of Arafah and recite the Dua. I encourage you and I urge all of you, if you truly love Aba Abdullah, Arafah is coming. Whether the mosque has program or not, take time, spend time. It is in Urdu, it is in Gujarati, it is in English, it is in Farsi. Go through this Dua and understand the true maqam of Aba Abdullah. Allahumma salli ala Muhammad. Now when Aba Abdullah got to the end of the Dua, you read the narrations. Imam began to cry. Baka buka'an. Narration said he cried so much. Ending of the Dua is unbelievable lines. Then narration said all of a sudden those around him began to cry. Then Imam Hussein said, this is the sign of the acceptance of your Dua. But now look at it, the manifestations of this Dua. Tajalliyat has a Dua. Few lines. I won't just give you a general picture of this Dua. Beginning of this Dua, Aba Abdullah thank Allah. He thank Allah. And if you want to see the best expression of thanking Allah, look at the first line of the dua. Alhamdulillahi alladhi laysa liqada'ihi dafi'. He thank Allah, whom when he decide, no one can stop his decision. If Allah decide, you can't stop it. Then he said, wala li'ata'ihi mani'a. When Allah gives, no one can stop from reaching. Allahu Akbar. If he gives ata, there is no mani. Then he said, wala kasun'ihi sun'u sani'a. And wallah, you cannot match the molding of Allah to any mold. When Allah does something, he does it with perfection. You can't match it. Then he said, wa huwa al-jawadul wasi'. Allah is not just jawad, but his jud is wasi'. He's generous, but his generosity is unlimited. Fatara ajinas al-bada'i' wa atqana bi hikmatihi sana'a. He said, fatara ajinas al-bada'i'. Whatever you see, Allah initiated them. Different between he started and he initiated. Initiated when it was nothing, then he made it first to reconvert. Bada'a. Then he said, wa atqana bi hikmatihi sana'a. And whatever Allah does, he does it with perfection and his wisdom. So the first

clients or of the dua is to learn to appreciate Allah. Yani Abu Abdullah is trying to say, if you go and look at your life and scrutinize your life and examine your life, you will see in each and every stage of your life there is Allah's blessing. Allah, we just complain sometimes. Who will deny that? In each and every stage of your life, you would find Allah there taking you out of that problem. And the second line of the dua, Abu Abdullah made it very clear. Alladhi kalla shukuri lah wa lam yahrumni. He is the one. My gratefulness to him is nothing. But upon all that he keep giving me. In other words, no matter how you want to be grateful to Allah, you cannot. Nanu ajizin an adai shukri. We are not capable of reaching the peak of being grateful to Allah. But do the little one. La in shakartum la aziz. Why you complain so much? People complain. People cry. People refer to themselves. Excuse my word. I'm badbakhti. I'm the. Habibi, appreciate Allah. Wa in ta'uddu ni'mat Allahi la tuhsuha. Aba Abdullah is telling us in Dua Arafah. You cannot. Nanu ajizin an adai shukru ni'ameh. We cannot thank Allah. Kalla shukuri la wa lam yahrumni. I know my gratefulness to him is nothing, is zero. But upon all that he keep giving, he keep giving. And this is what Imam Zalabdin mentioned again in his dua. Khayruka ilayna nazilun wa sharruna ilayka sa'idun. Imam Zalim said, Ya Allah, your khair come to us every second and our shar come to you every second. Insan, this dua is not a joke, wallah. It's a big dua. I encourage you, I inspire you, I motivate you. Wallah, if the world understands these duas, people will love Ahlul Bayt alayhim as-salam. It's the entire world. Now look at the next line of the dua. Allahu Akbar. Abu Abdullah taught us now to confess our shortcomings. And in confession, he taught us the best way to address Allah. You know what Imam said? Anta allazi mananta. Anta allazi an'amta. أنت الذي أفضلت أنت الذي رزقت أنت الذي أعطيت. You read the dua. He begins by saying, Allah, you are the one who bless. You are the one who give. You are the one who sustain. You are the one who does the blessing. Then at the end of it, what Abu Abdullah said, أنا الذي جهلت وأنا الذي أسأت وأنا الذي أخطأت أنا الذي اشترى على رب العالمين. Said, I am the one who made the error. I am the one who wronged you, Allah. I am the one who intentionally and be bolded in going against you, Allah. Then at the end of Abdullah said, that never stopped you, Allah, from loving me. This to I Arafah. It synergized with the du'as of Ali Bayt. Imam Zaman mentioned, you know it, but وَلَمْ عَرَ مَوْلًا كَرِيمًا أَصْبَرَ عَلَى عَبْدٍ مِّنْكَ اللَّئِيمَ عَلَيَّ يَا رَبُ إِنَّكَ تَدْعُونِي فَأُوَلِّي أَمْرًا تَتَحَبَّبُ إِلَيَّ فَأَتَبَقَّدُ إِلَيَّ وَتَتَوَدَّدُ إِلَيَّ فَلَا أَقْبَلُ مِنْكَ. At the end, what Imam Zaman said, كَأَنَّ لِيَ التَّتَوَّلَ عَلَيْكَ فَلَمْ يَمْنَعَكَ ذَلِكَ مِنَ الرَّحْمَةِ لِي وَالْإِحْسَانِ. 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That Ya Allah, you invite me, Noor, come to Salah. 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I show you hatred now. At the end, Imam Zaman said, Allah, but that never stop you from showing mercy unto me. But Allah, I approach

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0: 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We let Ahlul Bayt down. These are powerful dua. What else do you want from Allah? The gift of Ahlul Bayt is more than enough. But do we really explore what they left for us? 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But you know, Imam, at the end, he focused on one thing. Allahu Akbar. When he said, Hanta Kahfi, Hina tu'inun al-masa'ib. Allahu Akbar. 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You are my everything when things go wrong. Ya Allah, you are my everything when the world turns against me. It's true. When you are in trouble, where do you go? When you've tried the court, you've tried everything, things are not coming. Where do you go? Don't you subject to du'a? Don't you subject to ziyarat and ashura? Where do you go when there are problems? You go to Allah. But Imam Hussain said, وَلَوْلَا رَحْمَتُكَ لَكُنْتُ مِنَ الْحَالِكِينَ وَاللَّهِ يَا اللَّهِ If not because of your blessing, I would have been among those who have been destroyed, Ya Allah. And Imam Hussain said, Ya Allah, if not because of your ra'afa, your sympathy, your love for me, wallahi, people would have seen my aura, my aiba. But Imam Hussain said, Ya Allah, there is one thing only. If I can get, here scholars, they call haja asasi. There is one haja Allah I need. If I can get that, wallahi, let all go against me. I do not care. What is that? Imam Hussain said, Mada wajada man fakadak. Wa man ladhi fakada man wajadak. Ya Allah, what has he found was lost you. And what has he lost was found you. Abu Abdullah focus on that at the end. Ana fakirun fi ginai. Wa kaifa la akunu fakiran fi fakri. Wa ana jahilun fi ilmi. Wa kaifa la akunu jahulan fi jahli. Abu Abdullah said, Ya Allah, I am poor in my richness. Then wouldn't I be poor in my poverty? He said, Ya Allah, Abu Abdullah, I am ignorant when in my knowledge. Won't I be ignorant in my ignorance? This is dua Arafah for you. I leave you here, brothers and sisters. Think about this dua. We can go on and go on and go on. Ahlul Bayt, we can't thank you enough, Ahlul Bayt. Without you, we are finished. Completely finished. They taught so much. They were poisoned. They were attacked. They were imprisoned. But they maintained these teachings for us. What do you make out of these teachings? After the imprisonment of Imam al-Jawad, after the imprisonment of Imam al-Kadhim, what do you make out of these teachings? Do you just do it because it's culture, or you want to use it to change your life?

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4: 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The Quran often asks rhetorical questions. I want to explore this one rhetorical question that the Quran asks, and then towards the end, bring in Dua Arafah of Imam Hussein alayhi salam, since we will be engaging in this remarkable supplication, inshallah, soon. Allah subhanahu wa ta'ala says, O humankind, have I left you aimless? Have I left you without a purpose? Suda, mahmal. Meaning that, do you not contemplate over why you exist? You know, there was a great sheikh, a very, very prominent scholar, and he said something so profound. His name is Hamza Yusuf. He said something very profound, which still sits with me. He said, if even a small fraction of humankind, even a small fraction of humankind, woke up in the morning and asked themselves, where have I ultimately come from and where am I going? If even a small fraction of humankind asked themselves this question, the world would be an entirely different place. Our existence in this earth would be very different. The lives that we live would be very different. Because those lives would now have meaning. Because life is a search for meaning. That is what the purpose of life is. And that's why we're told in many traditions that the mu'min is man taraka ma la ya'nihi. That the mu'min is the one who abandons that which has no concern, no meaning to him. Ma la ya'nihi. That one of the signs of a mu'min, man taraka ma la ya'nihi. From the word ma'na ya'ni. That there's no meaning in him getting involved in this conversation, or getting involved in this discourse, or getting involved in this. So one of the attributes of a believer is someone who doesn't get involved, who doesn't put his nose into something that doesn't concern him. Because their life is occupied with meaning, with pursuing meaning.

Yet we live today in a world, and I think Charles Taylor puts it perhaps most beautifully and most really succinctly in a book called The Secular Age. He won the Templeton Prize for this book. It's one of the best books in religious studies. I think 2006 he won the award. It's about 800 pages long. In this, he's a Canadian. In this book, he says that this whole idea of a life of meaning, of a life of meaning that's attached to something greater than you, that's connected to this idea that we've come from somewhere, we've been created by someone, we're returning to someone. This whole idea, this entire concept, has withered away from human society. Or at least in large parts of human society, it is no longer a discernible reality. So what he says is, what does religion mean to people today? How is it possible that a large proportion of a previously very devout world has now lost meaning? That a large proportion of human beings will wake up tomorrow and not think of themselves or say, "Inna lillahi wa inna ilayhi raji'un, la hawla wa la quwwata illa billah al-'aliyyil 'azhim." And not because they're evil, he says. It doesn't have to do with anyone being evil. It has to do with the very fact that these ideas, which become the center of someone's life, like they're guiding values of their life, is gone. Religion still exists, but it's no longer recognizable as to what it was before. Because human beings have discovered a new form of authenticity. He says that they have attempted to create a new world in which what it means to live a fulfilled life, a meaningful life, an authentic life, does not need to include religion. That is what the new world is, he says, for a large part. Not entirely, but for a large part. Charles Taylor, he's put a lot of thought into this. One of the most, I would say, informed and learned people about modern contemporary religion in the modern world. And he says this, that God is nowhere to be found. I'll give you an example, and I often give this example other places. There's a film on Netflix that many kids were watching, or families were watching. I don't want to give the title, then people may go and click on it and want to watch it. There's no value in it that I see. But anyways, it was a story about a girl who took her own life. It was a story. And she gives 13 reasons for her taking her own life. And this film became, or this series, rather, of 13 episodes became one of the biggest hits on Netflix last year, such that they released a second series now, right? In the first series, it's basically a story of a 16-year-old girl, white Anglo-Saxon, growing up in the United States, probably some suburban city. Could be Richmond Hill, Vaughan, something like that. She gets bullied at school. She goes through a very difficult time. Obviously, the bullying began because she was performing certain acts with certain people of the opposite gender, and a picture was taken, right? So she goes down this road of depression. She doesn't know where her life is. She doesn't know what she's doing. She doesn't know why she belongs. She doesn't know, when she looks at herself in the mirror, she doesn't know why she's here, what her purpose is. It's very symptomatic of the modern human condition for many people in this world. So she ends up taking her own life in a bathtub. And they show this at the end. She was the only child of her parents. And nowhere through her journey was there any mention of faith, of hope in God.

of the sense that your dignity comes from the one who created you, because he gives your life meaning. And that the door of repentance is open to God. And no one is to judge but God once you return to him. Whether you are Catholic, or a Muslim, or a Jew, these values are the same. And then in the second season, very interestingly, in the very last episode of the second season, they're in church. And the parents are sitting in front of the priest crying. And they're saying, we never exposed her to any faith in her life. And perhaps if we did, perhaps if we exposed her to something greater than her measly, meaningless daily life, she would not be dead today. She would not have done what she had done, because she would have had found hope in a higher power. But this lack of hope, this lack of meaning, this hayra, as is described in the ahadith, this promiscuity, this sense of being completely lost, is unfortunately the new norm. It's the new normal. In fact, promiscuity is a definition of hayra, which means to mix things that don't belong. So someone could even be religious and still be in a state of hayra, meaning they mix concepts and ideas that don't belong. They don't have a structured life, an ordered life. They don't know how to live their life, what code by which to live their life. What set of permanent, transcendent values that go beyond them shall they live their life by? They don't know. This is what Taylor is saying in Secular Age, previously the head of Harvard Department of Philosophy. And he says, this is the malaise of modernity. This is the illness and the sickness of modernity. And then we wonder why our children are lost sometimes. Because if they are exposed to this meaningless rubbish, day in and day out, whether it be in their education system or maybe the teachers who are teaching them were also exposed to this as well and live this sort of life. They could even be Muslim but went to teachers' college, which didn't give them a greater purpose necessarily, grounded in God, and they just continue to pass on these same ideas. And then we wonder why at 16 and 17 and 18, why people say the kids, children are not to be found in places of worship. Meaning has to be given from very early on. And then this ayah would really ring true. Where Allah subhanahu wa ta'ala says, وَيَوْمَ يَعُضُّ الظَّالِمْ عَلَى يَدَيْهِ يَقُولُ يَا لَيْتَنِي اتَّخَذْتُ مَعَ الرَّسُولِ سَبِيلًا. That the day when the oppressor will be chewing on his own hand, he will say, if only I had taken the path of the Messenger of Allah. But it's too late to say, Ya laytani attakhadhtu ma'a ar-rasuli sabila. What sabil did they take? It doesn't even have a name, because everyone creates their own. It doesn't have a name. As Taylor explains in Secular Age, this is extremely important. He says that it is a do-it-yourselfer, find-my-own-way world. I will discover myself. Maybe become a vegetarian for a week, Buddhist for a week, Hindu for a week, this for a week. Go join some cult or leave a cult or go join one religion, another religion, go skateboarding, travel to India, ride an elephant. Who knows? Get into drugs. Who knows? Because it is a world in which everybody creates their own so-called way. And this is on the Day of Judgment when it says, Ya Laytani, ittakhathtu ma'a rasuli sabila. These will be those that will be chewing on their hand for Yawm al-Qiyamah. Zalim. Say, now if only I took the path of the Messenger of Allah. When the Hujjah al-Baligha was brought, it was presented this meaning of life, the purpose of life. When the Hujjah

Shell was brought, the proof was brought, the arguments were put forward. Yet they choose to take another path. And this is a time in which we're told in the traditions that a mu'min will leave home as a mu'min and return as a kafir. This is possible. Because the Prophet has said, sallallahu alayhi wa alihi, in a hadith, very beautiful tradition in the books of all the Muslims, including the Makarim al-Akhlaq of Tabrasi, where the Prophet tells Ibn 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Have you ever seen a red hot coal in a barbecue? When it's glowing red, this is what the Prophet is saying, the jamra, that it will be, the deen will be like that jamra sitting in the palm of your hands, burning a hole. A time will come. Imagine that. But the Prophet gives us hope, because in other riwayat he says, and the one who holds on to his religion during this time gets a reward of 50 people who held on to their religion in the past. 50 times. Or in another riwayah, of course this is connected to Sahib al-Asri wa Zaman, where it says, تَقُولُ فِي مَنْ مَاتَ عَلَى هَذَا الْأَمَرْ مُنْتَذِرًا لَهُ, that what do you say? As a question was posed to Imam al-Sadiq, what do you say about the one who dies muntadhiran, waiting for his imam? Or in some other traditions, yani thabata bimawalatina fi ghaybati qa'imina, holding fast to the wilayah of Ahlul Bayt. Qala huwa bimanzilatan man qana ma'al qa'im, that this person dies in the position of the one that was with the qa'im, salamullahi alayhi. Fi fustatihi, in his camp, thumma sakata haniyatan, then the imam smiles, stays silent and smiles, and haniyatan, and he says, qala huwa kaman kana ma'a rasulillah sallallahu alayhi wa sallam, that the one who passes away during this time while holding fast to the values of meaning, to the values of religion, to the values of deen, to the values of la ilaha illallah muhammad rasulullah wa aliyun waliyullah, the one who holds fast to these values and dies holding fast to these values while awaiting their imam shall die as if they were with Rasulullah himself. Or in some other traditions, in a Sahih riwayah in Kamaluddin of Sheikh of Saduq, our fourth imam has said that this person shall have the reward of 1,000 shuhada of Badr, 1,000 shaheed, kulluhum in Badr. Imam Zain al-Abidin salamullahi alayhi has reported. 1,000 shuhada, the reward of 1,000 martyrs. Why? Because the deen will be like a emerald, hot red coal burning through the palm of our hand. Because everywhere we turn, it doesn't matter whether you're in East and West anymore. Because we live in a world that is interconnected. And not all of it is negative, but unfortunately, the shaitan has tools that he's never had before. Ways of access that he's never had before. And thus the religion becomes like an emerald, like a burning coal through our hands. Sallu ala Muhammad wa ali Muhammad. But the reward is great. The reward of patience, the reward of steadfastness, the reward of determination is also equally great. That yes, the trial is great, but the reward is even greater than the trial, because this is what we believe about the justice of Allah subhanahu wa ta'ala, known as Qa'adatul Awad.
that God would

not put us through something and we pass that or we persevere through it, except that he will give us something greater than that. Much greater. But that requires a vision, that requires an understanding, that requires a certain way by which we can see the world. But if I've been educated my entire life in an atheist paradigm, in a paradigm of kufr, in a paradigm in which there is no greater meaning, let's say from grade 1 to grade 12, and then I go to university as a Muslim still, why am I studying? For what purpose? Is it to earn money? Did the Prophet tell us to go to study to earn money, that's the ghaya? Then obviously we create monsters. We send people to Harvard to get MBA so that they could bring the world economy to near collapse. What use is that? What use is that MBA when it doesn't have a greater meaning behind it? I'm not saying there's something wrong with an MBA, but when it is not grounded in a paradigm of greater meaning, of deen, of an understanding of one's responsibilities to their own soul and to God and to society, then we send people to universities and we can equally create monsters in those universities. We can create people who learn new ways to rip us off and steal our money and bring the world economy to near collapse. They're coming up new ways to charge exorbitant interest or whatever it is. That's just one example. Or we send them to medical school so that they could go and perform abortions or assisted suicide or perform gender, certain kinds of surgeries, trying to change the creation of Allah subhanahu wa ta'ala. Is that why we went to med school? Where's the purpose? Where's the meaning? This is what Taylor is coming to again. Our educational system does not have it. Does our community? Inshallah, it does. But if we are illiterate about our faith, about the particular responsibilities that our faith places upon us, and what it means to be a Muslim, and what it means to be striving to be a mu'min, then how are we expected to know what to do? Even let's say I become a teacher in an Islamic environment, in a madrasa. Okay, that's good. May Allah reward you for your efforts. Or let's say a Muslim teacher teaching secular subjects, math and science. Has anyone asked, well, what is my greater purpose in that? Aside from delivering a simple curriculum. Can I guide a child through math to Allah subhanahu wa ta'ala? Yes. By allowing them to see that through all these numbers they discover God. But are they taught that in teachers' college? No, of course not. Would they be taught that in high school? No, of course not. Would they be taught that in elementary school? No. Maybe if they went to an Islamic school, which are very few. I'm not saying that these schools, we can't send our children to school, but then that puts a much greater responsibility upon us. Much, much, much, much, infinitely greater responsibility on our shoulders. Because are we rearing them towards kufr or rearing them towards iman? This is a question that the ayah is asking us, a fundamental question. And that's why it's during this time that holding on to religion will be like a burning coal through the palm of one's hands. This is the zaman of the sabir, the time of the one who has sabr. Fi dinillah wa ala millati rasulillah. Sallu ala Muhammad wa ali Muhammad. And this is where Sayyid al-Shuhada comes in, salamullahi alayhi. Such beautiful lines from Dua Arafah, which connects exactly to what we've been discussing, which is a life of purpose, a life of meaning, a life that goes beyond my simple physical needs. The Imam says, "For Rabbi."

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That my Lord nurtured me such that I would grow every year. I would get a little bigger every year. حَتَّى إِذَا كَمَلَتْ فِطْرَتِي. Until he completed my fitrah. That my fitrah was complete. That is my inner instinct, my inner self. وَاعْتَدَلَتْ سَرِيرَتِي. And he ensured that my mind was straight, that I was sane, that I was aqil, that I was able to distinguish right from wrong. So why did he do my, why did God give me tarbiyah? Why? What was the purpose of God ensuring that my mother's milk would reach me, that she would feed me, that I would grow, that I would get bigger? He's giving the purpose so that my fitrah, that is that instinct towards love, towards goodness, towards the higher power, which is Allah subhanahu wa ta'ala. So that instinct would be complete. Hatta idha kamalat fitrati wa atadalat sarirati, and my consciousness and my mind would be straight, it would be firm. Wa ujabta alayhi hujjatik, and then a time would come where you now make it incumbent upon me to accept your hujjah that you exist. بِأَنَّ أَلْحَمْتَنِي مَعْرِفَتِكَ, because you inspired me to know you. Of course, this dua is a lesson for us, it's a ta'aleem. That a point would come where now this is not enough. أَوْجَبْتَ عَلَيْهِ حُجَّتَكَ. Now you made it incumbent upon me to accept your hujjah, meaning that you exist. That I owe you my existence. That this existence that you have given me is a loan, it's a deen. And on your Medin, that loan, it has to be returned. This is the hujjah of Allah subhanahu wa ta'ala. Ujabta alayhi, you made, now made it incumbent upon me. Bi anna alhamtani ma'rifatik, because you inspired me to know you. You led me to the water so that I could drink. You led me down the road of your ma'rifah. Allahu Akbar. That Allah has put within us that spark of creativity to discover Him, to know Him, to understand His existence, His sifat, to prove His existence, to counter the arguments of atheism, to counter the arguments of doubters. Allah has put that spark in each and every one of us. If we misuse our aql, and we don't use these thoughts, and we don't direct them in the right direction, and we don't make use of our life, is that God's fault or our fault? Of course, our fault. This is what the Imam is saying. وَرَوَعَتَّنِي بِعَجَائِبْ فِطْرَتِكَ. Allahu Akbar. And you instilled me the wonder and the uniqueness of your creation, that wonder belongs to you. That curiosity belongs to you. And all of this takes place when I'm a youth. This is what it's about. As I grow older, I was a child, then a youth. Then when I become baligh, all of this now dawns upon me. No more games, no more playing now. Ujabta alayhi hujjatik, now it's incumbent upon me. The trial has started, the imtihan has begun. In full swing, it is now rasmi in every way, it is official. Why? Because he completed my mind for me. He gave me physical health. And he completed the inner workings of my soul such that I could receive his message. He created me such. وَأَنْتَقْتَنِي لِمَا ذَرَأْتَ فِي سَمَائِكَ, and you inspired me to comprehend the wonders of your creation. وَأَرَضِكْ مِنْ بَدَعِي خَلْقِكَ, of your cosmos, that when I look out into your cosmos, to that seemingly never-ending light, that never-ending universe, that seemingly never-ending universe, that my wonder is yours because you implanted that wonder in my heart to begin with. That the cosmos is the theater, so to speak, for God's signs, for his ayat.

Yet the likes of Galileo and Descartes, these mathematicians, would tell us this is all nonsense. We're told none of this is taught to us in school, is it? We're taught that everything is reducible to a physical value. That everything exists on the basis of the laws of chemistry or physics, that's it. In the words of Stephen Hawking, we are nothing but chemical scum, as in froth. He's using this as a scientific word, not as a bad word. This is what Hawking's believed. And people were saying, inna lillahi. I mean, I don't know what there was to say about him. The man denied God's existence. With all that knowledge, he was arrogant as ever in denying the one thing that was always in front of him. Right? That, you know, the one that from what, Cambridge University, right? That died, that physicist. Galileo himself believed that the only things that truly matter are the things that can be measured through math. So thus, the color green does not have a significance for Galileo. He's a mathematician. Our children learn, we learn about this in school. But what they don't realize is that these are all ahl kufr, or ilhat. Because what they're taught, and it's very subliminal the way they're taught, is that the color green itself doesn't matter. Oh, it's just a result of this chemical process and that chemical process, that's why it's green. No, we believe that that is a sign of God, that that green itself has a significance. That that shape of the leaf itself has a divine significance. That the shape of every root has a divine significance. But that cannot be measured in a laboratory at Cambridge University. That cannot be comprehended in a lab at U of T. Cannot be. And that is the world that Abu Abdullah is reflecting upon. And that is known as the world of the soul. And he says, وَنَبَحْتَنِي لِذِكْرِكَ وَشُكْرِكَ وَوَاجِبْ طَاعَتِكَ. And after all this exploration, you alerted me to remember you and to thank you. Now I must thank you after I have seen your universe. I have reflected over you. What do I do now? وَنَبَحْتَنِي لِذِكْرِكَ. You alerted me to remember you, to obey you. وَوَاجِبْ طَاعَتِكَ وَإِبَادَتِكَ. And the incumbency of obeying you and worshiping you. وَفَهَمْتَنِي مَا جَاءَتْ بِهِ رُسُلُكَ. And you allowed me to understand what the messengers of Allah have brought. Meaning that I have the ability to understand this risala that has come. Of course, there are different levels of understanding, but each and every one of us have aql. And because God has endowed this upon us, we have no way out. This is exactly what Imam al-Hussein is telling us. That you alerted me to your remembrance. You raised me from when I was not even something worthy of being mentioned, when I was just a product of two microscopic organisms. From that, you brought me here. And now I'm going to sit and forget about you? There cannot be a greater arrogance, a greater foolishness, a greater self-righteous ignorance than that. And that is when the ayah comes, right? That is the day when the zalim eats his hand and he says, Ya laytani takhathtu ma'a rasooli sabila. If only I had taken the path with Rasulullah sallallahu alayhi wa alayhi wa sallam. That's the day when they'll be chewing on their fingers. With all that knowledge, only increased arrogance. Sallu ala Muhammad wa ali Muhammad. And this is equally the story of the human soul. That Imam al-Hussein alayhi salam, Abu Abdullah, Sayyid al-Shuhada, is giving us the story of the human soul. What is the human soul? Ma hiya? What is it? Where has it come from? Where is it going?

How has it been formed? How has it been trained? How has it been brought into this world? What is it responsible for? All of this is discussed in the Arafah. And these are all arguments for the existence of God. Beautiful, beautiful arguments and details and exposition for the existence of God and the necessity for that God, for us to believe in that God and for that God to shape our life and give meaning to our life. That it's not only a belief in God, but it's a belief in God that shapes our life, that guides our life, that has a true effect, ta'thir, on our life. These are just two or three sentences from the dua. Right? There's a purpose for every word, right? He's building an argument, he's building a case. It's a logical one, step by step by step by step. So now you created me, you raised me, you gave me food, you gave me this, so now I must do this. So because of this, this is the next step, and the next step goes to the next step, goes to the next step, until I have no more excuse. I have no more, I've run out of excuses now. So when we, inshallah, recite this dua, on the day of Arafah, maybe we can think of it also as a hujja alayna, as a proof upon us, as an argument, as a burhan, demanding from us not only the investigation into our faith, but an investigation that leads to God, the belief in God, and the belief in God that shapes our life, that gives order and structure to our life. And who was this man that recited this dua? I often think to myself, you know, it says, right? خَرَجَ مِنْ فُسْطَاتِهِ وَرَفَعَ رَأْسُهُ وَيَدَيَّ لَسَمَاءٍ, that he came out of his tent and he lifted his hands and his head to the heavens and he just began. Like, what kind of man was he? That I believe, and this is what our teachers have taught us, that it is through the absolute immersive love of such a man that perhaps our hearts may be open to Allah's ma'rifat. Remember, we are only reciting dua Arafah because Imam chose to recite it. Even the dua is a reflection of the Imam's wilaya and his divine authority and his cosmic authority. That whatever semblance of spirituality, discovery, or meaning that we get, it is because of our Imam. Allah has made him the sabab. Had he never taught us these things, how would we discover God? In such a beautiful and tender and compassionate and loving and logical and rational way. A way that honestly, if you were to show this to any non-Muslim, and I have many Christian non-Muslims, they would read this and they would say, this looks like a theological exposition. This looks like theology in the language of love. It looks like proving the existence of God in the language of passion and love. This man's soul was an endless bahar. It was an endless sea of knowledge. So I'll end with one riwaya, which demonstrated that this inspiration of the Imam continued after his death. Of course, the Ma'asum continued to inspire us after the death, because the one who visits them during their lifetime, it is as if they have visited him. The one who visits them after their death, it is as if they have visited them while they are alive. There's no distinction in terms of how they can teach us and inspire us. Sayyidah Sakina tells us, as Qaf'ami relates, that when the women were brought onto the battlefields, Qaf'ami relates in his Misbah, that when the women were brought onto the battlefield, imagine the scene, corpses lying everywhere. Their brothers, husbands, children lying everywhere. She says, وَرَّمَيْتُ بِنَفْسِ عَلَى جَسَدِ أَبِي,

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Ramaytu nafsi. And she said, wa ghariba. And as she was holding her father's body, which you know, which obviously was missing something, she says, يَخْرُجُ مِن مَنْحَرِهِ الْمُقَدَّسِ. She says that from his neck came something. Something was uttered from his neck. That they may have taken the head of the imam, but his soul is still there, of course. This is the soul of the imam speaking. He says, يَا أَيُّهَا الشِّيَعَ. Whatever you drink of fresh water, fadhkuruni. 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When a gharib, an estranged person, or a martyr is mentioned in your presence, fandubuni, fandubuni. Mourn for me. Mourn for me, fandibun, such that we carry this with us throughout our life. And this is how the imam would inspire after his death, just as he inspired while he was alive. And this is the soul of the one who raised his hands and his head to the heavens, and he says, Rabbaytani za'idan fi kulli am. That you, my Lord, raised me every year. We pray to Allah subhanahu wa ta'ala for the hidayah, inshallah, for these a'mal and du'as and kalimat and words of the a'imma tahireen to be meaningful to us, inshallah, and to make some change in our life or to affect us some way, inshallah, with the dhikr of Hussein wa Ali Hussein. وأبا الحسين سلام الله عليهم أجمعين وصلى الله على سيدنا محمد وآله وسلم

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monitoring, fracking in short, is also used. The U.S. believes this controversial method, which has huge environmental consequences, can be a means to solve the energy shortages due to its illegal naval blockade of the Strait of Hormuz. But high costs, slow scaling, and its structural limits is why the U.S. shale can't offset the Strait of Hormuz blockade by the U.S.

The U.S. intention to replace the Strait of Hormuz oil and gas with a shale through fracking will not yield the results the U.S. wants and will be insufficient in providing energy shortages not only regionally but across the globe. Coming up in today's program, U.S. shale to replace Hormuz oil. The U.S. is under the belief that it can not only generate revenues from the situation of the Strait of Hormuz, but it can provide the shortcoming from the shortage through the shale oil and gas. This is a huge miscalculation by the U.S. Fracking unconventional and expensive. Shale oil and gas is done through fracking, a controversial method that harms the environment. It's unconventional and it's expensive, and retrieve the oil and gas is very time consuming with supplies limited. Our third headline, U.S. aiming for energy revenues. Energy revenues that the U.S. has generated is not only meant to fill the supply gap, but also to impact Europe and China, especially China. But this strategy is set to be very short-lived in its results. We're going to be discussing those points and a whole lot more with Jayanta Ghosh, Professor of Economics at the University of Massachusetts Amherst, and also Ehsan Elhagh, Senior Energy Analyst and Petroleum Economist.

I don't think the U.S. government believes it will completely offset the Strait of Oil, the Strait of Hormuz disruption of oil production and supply just through its shale oil. But it wants to sell its shale oil. And this is basically creating the conditions to force other countries to shift to its shale oil and its natural gas. Just as the U.S. used the Ukraine war to push Europe into getting U.S. natural gas, which is much more expensive than Russian gas. Similarly, it wants the rest of the world to shift to its shale oil, which it has a lot of production of. A longer-term project, a medium-term project, where the rest of the world has to become once more dependent on the U.S. as a primary oil producer. And that would be the reason for emphasizing that, you know, Trump has said as much, that the U.S. doesn't need the Strait of Hormuz to be open, but other countries do. And so they are willing to actually force other countries to consider options like U.S. shale.

Shale oil is frequently described as a form of backup capacity that can be rapidly deployed to help stabilize markets. However, a closer, more technical examination of production dynamics, cost structures, geological constraints, and infrastructural realities reveals that this characterization does not

but hold up under scrutiny when assessing the magnitude and timeliness of a response to a Strait of Hormuz-related supply shock. So when it comes down to it, there are three major factors that contribute to oil and gas from the Strait of Hormuz to be irreplaceable. Like from the US, high costs, slow scaling, structural limits, these are the three primary reasons.

of the Strait of Hormuz has revealed the fragility and vulnerability of the global economy and the dependence on the material coming out of the Strait in so many ways. You're absolutely right that it's oil production that mostly went to Asia, which is dramatically affected, because certainly oil and natural gas, South Asia depended heavily on the countries of the Gulf and on Iran. China depends heavily on this oil and gas. And so it's mostly Asia that is very, very badly affected by the supply shortages that are happening now because of that closure.

that the biggest immediate impacts are being felt in oil, natural gas, and fertilizer. Now, that spells really bad news for most of the world economy. But it is less bad news for the US, once again. I mean, there is bad news for US farmers, but they can afford to pay a little bit more. Or maybe the US will provide a subsidy, the government will provide a subsidy. But farmers across the developing world, in Africa, in Asia, in Latin America, are going to face very high prices or absolute shortages. There will be no supply at all for these. And that's terrible because that affects what they sow. It will change the crops that farmers will sow in the current cropping season in India. The cropping season will begin in June. In many other countries in the Northern Hemisphere, it's already begun, the sowing season. And that means that they will sow different crops or they will use less fertilizer.

0: This is the social section of the program. Shale CEO Wael Sawan says the journey back from the closure of the Strait of Hormuz will be a long one. Shale CEO says energy shortages may last into next year. He said, "We are talking about roughly 900 million barrels that haven't been produced in the last couple of months, and that's been replaced essentially by stock drawdown. 60 countries have already introduced emergency measures to deal with fuel shortages since the closing of the Strait of Hormuz. As of this month, Europe has about 30% of the gas storage it normally keeps in reserve, and the U.S. cannot fill the gap of what's been lost because of the Strait of Hormuz crisis. Iran can close the Strait of Hormuz and can keep it closed. There is no returning to the status quo ante. The U.S. needs to grow energy networks, invest in infrastructure that avoids the strait, expand domestic crude reserves, and support renewables. People look at the screen, see markets at all-time highs, and are like, nah, this Hormuz closure can't be that bad. Let's put things into perspective. We lost 13% of oil production, 20% of LNG production, 30% of fertilizer production. Each production loss is the largest in history and would have catastrophic consequences."
1: Hello.

Whale oil is not seen as a complete substitute for the Strait of Hormuz. Even in the US, shale is recognized primarily as a rapid response cushion. During periods of crisis, the main advantage of shale lies in its agility. Producers can respond more swiftly than with conventional projects, enabling higher prices to bring additional supplies to the market in a timely manner. While this doesn't resolve supply disruption, it can mitigate the initial impact and provide critical time for both markets and governments to formulate responses. Nevertheless, the scale disparity remains a key limitation.

Hormuz facilitates a transit of around 20 million barrels per day, whereas the short-term incremental capacity of shale is considerably smaller. The prevailing view is that shale cannot replace the output from the strait on a one-to-one basis. However, it can help offset lost supply and reduce the likelihood of severe price volatility. In this context, shale serves as a shock absorber rather than a direct replacement. It should also be noted that although shale production is more adaptable than conventional oil, it faces ongoing constraints. These constraints include capital discipline, you need labor availability is a problem, and then the infrastructure, and then decline rates are high, and crude has to be compatible to refineries.

The U.S. has executed a military blockade of Iranian ports to exert pressure, but analysts warn this may further deter commercial shipping due to extreme insurance and security risks. The U.S. wants this blockade to continue in order to generate revenues from its oil and gas sales. U.S. fossil fuel industry is making a killing off Iran war, with 2026 windfall profits projected at $234 billion if oil stays above $100 per barrel. That amounts to $30 million per hour.

Hormuz is not just an oil route. It's a central artery of the global energy system. If flows through the Strait of Hormuz are disrupted, the first impact is a sharp jump in crude prices. Then refined products prices follow. And then the next round effects spread far wider. Fertilizer production is highly energy intensive.

Even if Shale adds some supply, it cannot meet Hormuz's speed. It cannot match Hormuz's timing, and it cannot match Hormuz's market role. That is why the shock could be systemic rather than sector-specific. The issue is not just lost barrels, it is also the loss of confidence. The scramble of alternatives, how do you get alternatives, and the transmission of price increases across every energy-dependent industry. The key point is the duration of disruption.

This is the InfoNews section of the program, Online Bets on U.S. War on Iran. U.S. diplomats warned against wagering on Iran talks. The scrutiny follows reports of suspiciously timed bets and trades tied to West Asia tensions. Our special investigation revealed this one example. Nearly $1 billion of crude oil shorts were opened roughly an hour before an Axios report that the U.S. and Iran were nearing a deal to end the war. OPEC after the UAE. OPEC Plus makes first output decision after the UAE exit. Seven major exporters of crude reportedly agreed to add 188,000 barrels a day in June. U.S. base damages. How Iran has damaged the U.S. military footprint in the West Asia region. American military targets in seven countries have come under Iranian fire, and the Pentagon is doing its best to hide that destruction. Our special investigation revealed that the true price tag of this conflict is reportedly far higher, factoring in the expense of repairing damaged U.S. military facilities. The figure could be closer to $40 to $50 billion. China defies U.S. sanctions. Unprecedented. China's blocking ban on U.S. sanctions draws U.S. media attention. China has also gone ahead with doing trade with Iran, including oil transactions.

0: This is the in-depth section of the program. The U.S. shale industry has undergone a major transformation, with disciplined oil majors replacing the smaller independent frackers who fueled the original boom. This shift marks a transition from aggressive growth-focused production to a focus on capital efficiency and shareholder returns. But the U.S. shale and gas is not sufficient enough to replace any shortages from the Strait of Hormuz. Harnessing the gas is technically complex because, unlike pockets of natural gas, it is embedded in the rock and is therefore impossible to pump directly. But it can be extracted using a process known as hydraulic fracturing or fracking. A rig drills deep into the ground to reach the shale deposit and then continues horizontally, often for several kilometers. Next, huge quantities of water are injected into that hole. The pressure cracks the shale, releasing the gas. The process not only demands millions of liters of water, but also chemical products. Only about half of the water and chemicals are retrievable. The remainder can seep into the water table. This can have potentially harmful effects on drinking water as well. A further source of pollution is the inevitable escape of gas into the atmosphere during the extraction, with methane being one of the main contributors to global warming. Some rigs, meanwhile, have been blamed for causing minor earthquakes. All this makes shale gas a highly controversial form of energy. Now, on that point, let's bring in Jayati Ghosh, a professor of economics of University of Massachusetts Amherst in the U.S. The question that I have, professor, is this. Would you agree that Iran has emerged as the world's fourth focal power alongside the U.S., Russia, and China, that because of the U.S. awakening of the military might of a nation that holds 20% of global oil and gas reserves? And do you think that this was America's gravest strategic error?
1: This entire war was a huge strategic mistake. And of course, there is a general belief in the United States now that Israel and Netanyahu forced the Trump government to enter into this war, which previous U.S. presidents had rejected. But I don't think it's as simple as that. I think it is also a combination of a very impulsive U.S. president with an Israeli government that is determined to destroy Iran.
0: So, what is the new disciplined era? The new disciplined era is defined by big oil dominance from the major firms like ExxonMobil or Chevron. The new owners are prioritizing cash flow profitability and returning capital to investors over rapid output growth. And in terms of consolidation and M&A, a wave of mergers such as Exxon's acquisition of Pioneer Natural Resources and Chevron's purchase of Hess has consolidated top-tier drilling inventory into stronger hands. But there is an impact on production. A slower growth, the maturity of fields, and declining costs and risk are all factors, even though the new, larger operators are better equipped to handle volatility and have stronger balance sheets to sustain operations. But U.S. shale gas and fracking activity have significantly slowed down, marking a major turning point in the industry. Declining rig counts, negative growth in gas, and idle equipment moving aboard are all proof of this slowdown. But why is the activity stalling right now? Capital discipline, geological limits in which the most productive parts of the shale rock have largely been tapped. And low prices and high costs are all reasons behind that stall. The U.S. cannot fully bridge the energy gap caused by the May 2026 disruptions in the Strait of Hormuz because the scale of the loss is simply too large for any single nation to replace. The closure removes approximately 15 to 20 million barrels of oil per day from the market. But the total U.S. crude production averaged about 13.5 million barrels per day. Even if the U.S. diverted its entire production to exports, it would still fail to replace the volume lost from the Persian Gulf. Now, on that point, let's bring in Ehsan Al-Haq, a senior energy analyst and petroleum economist, to this conversation. Ehsan, the question that I have, aside from the U.S. not being able to provide shortcomings, as I was just explaining to our audience, of oil and gas from the Strait, a crisis of its own doing, that is, would you agree that the U.S. awakening of the fourth focal power with its military might of a nation, again with a military might that holds 20% of oil and global gas reserves, do you think that this was the biggest strategic error of its history?
2: As far as US policy is concerned, analysts have different opinion. Some argue Washington underestimated Iran's capacity to mobilize regional partners. Other note that Iran's influence has grown mainly because of long-term structural shifts in the region rather than a single American decision.

The U.S. has miscalculated the war on Iran in more ways than one. First, the war, which is illegal, was supposed to yield a quick win for the U.S. and Israeli regime, but it failed to do so. Another major miscalculation, Iran's handling of the Strait of Hormuz. The U.S. did not anticipate that Iran would actually go ahead and close the strait and put in place a new architecture there. Then comes the U.S. Ulterior motive behind its naval blockade. One, to stop Iran oil sales, yet the U.S. believe it could reap the rewards and replace the oil shortages with shale, oil and gas. This has also failed miserably, with the world headed towards an economic meltdown. This is the website page of Economic Divide. 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I'm Keresh Punemati, and I'll see you next week.

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0: My name is Satan. 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My name is Satan. Master of the banished ones. Of the disgraced, expelled, and despised. I was cast out of heaven and thrown down to the lowest pit of the world. You gave me until the end of times. So hear this vow, O mankind. Till this world and I have time, Satan will not rest easy. Before I am gone, I will trick the sons of Adam with every sin there is. I will deceive them with ignorance. Sweetest ignorance.
1: The great idol of this gathering. You are second only to Nimrod himself. You. Who are you? Who's there? Oh, what you want in this temple? Huh? No, no.
2: There is no God but Allah.

0: The land of Babylon was under the rule of Nimrod, son of Cush. It was the greatest region of its time. However, the name of this great city was lost in the pages of history, and the city itself was buried under tons of rubble in the 4th century BC. People of the land worshipped many different idols and considered Nimrod the god of all gods.
1: Babylonians, I swear to the god of all gods, Nimrod, that I was dusting a statue of this god when the stick of my duster hit it and brought down an eternal curse on me. Eternal curse. Make way. 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When the stones of the desert are being crafted with the hand of this great guide, and Babylon's great priest, dark clouds disappear, and the skies of Babylon

0: and radiate with light and shine. 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And that's why he's been blessed, and this land has been blessed and honored.
1: I did not make this idol. Obeis, the idol maker, made it. You are a very good poet, man. And skilled idol makers will make you a god worthy of the words you speak without any expectations in return.

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You're staring at a Nimrod who did not appreciate me. 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Obese! He admires Azar's idols more than mine. 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
1: 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What?
0: What's wrong, Sarah?
1: Abraham did not bow.
0: Who?
1: Azar, the idol creator's nephew. Abraham did not bow down. They took him away, Father.

0: My son Abraham. 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
1: Why do I have to bow down? For a being that is the same as me. Made from flesh and bones.
0: Hush! Stop it, Abraham. Nimrod's followers are furious with the bitter words you speak. A warning. From now on, even my mediation will not be useful at all.

0: Azar, why did you force my child into carving idols?
1: It was just yesterday you had told me the secret, that you had a young son. I made him carve stones just like my own children. How creative. You've carved the stone so beautifully. I wish your father, Terra, were alive and could see how delicate your work is. You're better than my children. Carve, carve. Carve, because you're going to succeed me. What have you done?
2: What are you going to use it
1: for? Worship!
2: The stone. You worship the same thing that you make.
1: You're my future successor! Not the height of my disgrace, son! From now on, you won't carve, you'll sell. You'll sell you! You'll present the gods to the people in Babylon's market. That you will do, my boy.
2: I have idols, colorful and polished. Cheap and expensive. They're not harmful or beneficial. Come along, I'm poor. Spend a coin. I have idols. I have idols, cheap and expensive. Come along and buy one from me. They're neither harmful nor beneficial. Cheap and expensive.
3: Come this way.
2: I've come along.
3: Clay jars.
2: Come along.
3: This way, this way.
2: Come and buy one from me. They are neither harmful nor beneficial to you.
3: This way, this way.

0: I'm like a father to you, Abraham. 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I told myself you'll grow tall and become a leader and a groundbreaker in the profession of idol manufacturing. Not it's a curse and plague you'll carve on the soul of this piece of stone. Carve delicately and wisely, and carve with joy with your strong hands. 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
1: Who created these hands?

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1: The seat of Nimrod the Great.
0: This isn't a seat, it's ignorance. Nimrod doesn't thrive on a throne. He thrives on the ignorance of the Babylonians. You're intelligent only as long as you

0: 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He thrives on the ignorance of the Babylonians. You're intelligent only as long as you know how ignorant Babylonians are. Till the time that these people are drowning in their ignorance, it is entirely possible to reign over them like more than a god.
1: So preserve the ignorance of your subjects.

0: You were finally freed?
1: I was imprisoned because of Nimrod's oppression and freed with Azar's intervention.
0: Aren't you scared that I might be Nimrod's spy?
1: Nimrod's spies aren't kind, Sarah.
0: But what makes you think that I'm a kind person?
1: Nimrod's followers don't help the needy.
2: You've done wonders, Azar. These hands work miracles. If Nimrod sees you, he'll forget about being a god. Polish it! Go ahead! Go ahead, polish it, okay. Lot, what happened?
3: It's been a couple of days that he's gone to the mountains to worship.
2: Worship! Worship! Worship! Abraham is my nephew, but he is not of me. I'll go to the farm. Maybe he's come back. You and Nimrod's eyes, Harpak. You would promise to chase Azar from Nimrod's court, not make him his favorite. You'd promise that the great idol made by Azar would never reach the temple. You'd promised to make Nimrod admire my idols.
4: It's hard, Obeis. The day you were banished from Nimrod's court, Babylon's rulers gave Azar the title of the creator of the gods. Of course, it's something he doesn't deserve.
2: No, Harpak. Imagine the difficult days you'll have if I tell Nimrod what I've seen. Everything I have seen!
4: Don't you threaten me, Obeis. If I have to, I'll bury you alive so that you won't ever be seen again.
2: I thought of that, too. I've told a reliable person all about your secret. I've told him that if one day Harpak causes my death, he should take the trouble of informing Nimrod about the secret. I will never forget the day we'd gone to the jungle for some rest. I looked through the trees and saw a tall...
4: Fine. Azar's idol won't make its way to Babylon's temple. Now go, Obeis. Don't stay here.
2: Very good, Harpak. Very good.

0: Empire Park?
1: A base the Idol Creator will reveal our secret to Nimrod. If I do not get rid of his arch-rival...

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I've realized that all worship nothingness. Believe in nothing. Listen.

0: Oh, shiny masses that rule over us like gods. Oh, stars of the great skies, you own our future. You own our bodies and our wealth, and you own our lands and our world. Receive us, we are your servants now.
1: What are you worshipping?
0: Your presence here upsets us. Get away from here.
1: What objects are you worshipping? Despite the fact that there are no stars brighter than Venus up in the sky. I worship what's more glorious and radiant.

0: Oh, what happened to my god Venus? Why did it fall? Why did it lose its light when the moon appeared? No, I won't worship Venus anymore. Now, the moon's my god, bigger and brighter.
1: What do you want from the servants of the objects? Get away from here. Go away. Go away.
0: I am but a servant too. It's set. The moon is set. The burning sun becomes the master of its servants.
1: Get away. Get away. Leave the servants of the idols alone.
0: The sun also set, just like the moon and Venus. What kind of god would set? I will worship a god that does not annihilate. My gods aren't objects. God means remaining, not disappearing.
2: What on earth is he saying? I can't believe it. He's insulting our gods. The travesty.
1: I will go after a new god now.
0: They worship the stars. Masses in disguise because of Satan's temptation. Listen.
1: I will sacrifice him for the gods so that they do not unleash their wrath upon us. My son broke my god. He was running fast and with great energy when his leg hit the idol and broke it in two pieces.
0: What kind of god is it that it can't defend itself? A child just destroyed it.
1: I don't know if my new god is the broken statue, or is it my son who broke my god?
0: In the end, all your creations will recognize you as the creator. I'm sure you're the creator of life. You're present and observant. Everywhere. Present and observant. Present and observant. Why do you not reveal their ignorance? I know you exist. You exist. You have power. So say something. A sign that you

0: You see, he didn't answer you, did he? Help me, Abraham.
1: Help me so that I don't help him.
2: It's me, Gabriel. Messenger of God. God has called on you to be his prophet for all mankind. You will teach monotheism to those who reject the divinity of the Master of the Universe. And those who practice polytheism. This is the voice that delivers the greetings of Adam to you, O Abraham, the prophet of God. Yep.
3: Ah, higher, higher. That's it. Yes.
1: Help you. I will destroy Nimrod's palace on your head, Tarpunk.
4: Hey,

0: God. The Almighty has chosen me as his messenger for you, O Babylonians. O.
1: What is going on in your head? A head full of dreams? Always rebelling? Do you want me to beg? I'll beg. Do you want me to cry? I'll cry. My peace isn't a toy in your hands, O prophet! 3 days from now. Just 3 days from now, it's the ceremony of honoring the gods. It's a joyous day. It's a happy one. I've been waiting for this day for a long time. Don't ruin it. Don't ruin it.
0: Azar, do these solid objects that you call idols and gods hear you when you call them? Or do they bring you any benefit? Or cause you any harm? Tell me.
1: We witnessed our fathers worshipping these gods. Even though they're solid and ineffective, we still worship them. We still do.
0: I will worship the God that created and guides me with his kindness. The same God that feeds me with his generosity when I'm hungry. The one that quenches my thirst when I'm thirsty. The one that cures me when I'm sick. The same God that takes my life and then brings me back to life again. The same God that I hope will forgive my sins on the day of judgment, because he's the compassionate one.
1: I want to be left alone. If you can, leave Babylon. Go.

0: Harpak has betrayed the god of Babylon.
1: It's a lie. It's a lie. It's a lie. This man is full of lies and deceit and treachery. Throw him out of the court. He's planning a conspiracy. Get out of here, you curse.
0: I will leave, O Grand Vizier. But I'll leave after I reveal Harpak's treachery to the god of Babylon. The secret of that green forest.
1: I swear by the gods of Babylon that I will kill you. Take him away!
0: Oh, great Nimrod, kill me, but let me reveal the secret already. Kill me!
2: Let him go!
0: Oh. Oh.
1: He's crazy. His heart is filled with the poison of revenge, and his secret is nothing but to taint the honor of the king. He's upset about Nimrod favoring Azar.
0: On that evil day, I went to the forest for a walk. That's when I saw the great horse. Like the evergreen cypress behind the horse, I saw the First Lady of Babylon alone with this despicable man among the trees.
3: And your wife betrayed you to avenge the murder of her father, Nimrod. She wanted to overthrow you from the throne with the help of Harpak. She betrayed you, Nimrod. Don't have mercy on them. Don't have mercy on them, Nimrod.
4: Very well, Obeis. I heard you. Go.
2: Go!

0: not playing this game. I'm not playing this game anymore. I'm not playing this game. Not anymore. Not anymore. I'm out. I'm not playing this game.
1: You'll finish it. You will finish this game, Harpak.
0: Obeis, reveal thou secret.
1: If you do not do what you've promised me to do, I will use my female powers to convince Nimrod to kill you.

0: Get out of my way. You wanted to take revenge for your father and clan. Here! Take this sword! Kill me. Take it! Kill me!
1: Oh, great Nimrod, forgive me. I can still be of use. Babylon obeys you because I've subjugated its people with my wisdom and intelligence. My death will shake the cornerstone of your rule. Don't kill me, I beg you, I beg
0: you. I'll forgive you only because Babylon still needs you. Go and change your clothes, you devil. You're still a vizier.
1: Forgive me.
0: Get up. Get up.
1: Oh, God of gods.
0: If I were you, I would not have mercy on Obeis.

0: We're going to the ceremony. Aren't you coming with us? Sarah is with us too.
1: No, I'm sick.

0: Lot, you should go.
1: But...
0: It is God's will. It's in your interest. You should go.

0: You are second only to the gods of gods. Nimrod himself, you.
1: Why do you believe that I was the one who destroyed the gods?
2: There was only one person who didn't leave the city for the rituals. It was you. This is Abraham, the nephew of Azar, the idol sculptor. Babylonians have seen it too. This axe is your axe, Abraham.
3: Give me the axe. May the hands of the one who defames himself be cut off, even if he's a member of Azar's family.

0: I heard from Azar that Babylonians had discovered an axe hanging on the shoulder of their greatest idol. Do you not think the great idol was responsible for smashing the rest? Ask it what happened to the rest. Come on now.
1: Everyone knows that the gods aren't able to speak. They know they can't move either.
0: Yes. I know. That you worship gods that aren't able to speak. And you cling on to these gods that bring no benefit or harm to this land and its people. You know that? This is all while you've rejected the existence of the one and only God which controls any benefit or harm. Shame on you and the things you worship.
1: So it's true then, your claim of prophecy, Abraham.

0: Yes.
1: Oh. That's enough! Harpak, designate the following punishment for this prophet's wrongdoing. Prepare a great wall of fire with flames reaching to the skies, and burn him in the flames.
2: Yes, O great Nimrod. Everyone from Babylon will take part in the burning ceremony. Everyone!
3: Obeis, it's me, the one you defeated. Azar, you won this battle. I'll sell my workshop. You don't have a rival. Anymore, they'll burn the main asset of my life. No intervention will be of use. I've fallen out of favor with Nimrod. It's now your turn to take the lead. Take the lead! Take it! Take the lead!

0: Abraham, where is this god of yours to save you from this perilous situation? Where?
1: I am Abraham, the messenger of the one and only God. Anything that you worship which is not the one and only God is an object, a mass with no power which you have carved with your own hands. You should know that the gods that you worship will not provide you with your needs. Let go of them! Let go of these fake gods! Ask your creator to provide you with your necessities and worship the creator. Not the mere creation.
2: Oh, great Nimrod, the flames of the fire are so high. How are we supposed to throw this idol smasher in the fire?
3: The catapult.
0: The catapult.
4: No! No, wait! I can tolerate being thrown in the flames. You said women are divine, O prophet. You honored mothers.

0: idols that aren't able to defend themselves from an axe aren't gods. I, Sarah, I worship the same god that you do. Burn me with him because I have an axe too. This time I'll break Nimrod's idols. This time I'll be the one who'll destroy Nimrod's temple.
1: Come.
0: No!

0: wind. Abraham, I've come to help you.
1: I am the angel of the wind, Abraham. I have come to help you.
0: I am the angel of the wind, Abraham. I've come to help you.
1: I am the angel of the wind, Abraham.
2: Oh, heavenly messengers.
1: I have come to
2: help you. All I need is God. He's the best guide.

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Allah is the greatest. 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Allah is the greatest. Allah is the greatest. Allah is the greatest.

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He gives life and can take it away. He's merciful and compassionate and generous. He's the one that gives life and takes it away. He controls life and death.

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The desecrator of idols will come too.

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I swear I've accepted your prophecy. Abraham, ask that I be forgiven. I've lived a lifetime in darkness. At a moment in light.

0: You see, I took the one's life, and to the other I gave a new life. Hmm?
1: You tyrant. My God is the highest of all. The moon and the sun are under his command, you know. Every day, God makes the sun rise from the east. If you can, make the sun rise from the west tomorrow.
0: Finish it. Leave Babylon. Babylon doesn't want you here. Get out!
2: You're the god of the earth. Wage war with the god of the sky.
0: Don't let him walk free in Babylon. We will go to the Tower of Babylon and wage war on Abraham's god.

You're a clever man, Harpak. You were right. I thought a lot about what you said. You said you're one of the cornerstones of Nimrod's rule. Today I came to the top of this tower to show Babylonians absolute power. I am going to throw my arrow up to the sky in order to defeat Abraham's God. And that's how I'm going to fortify my rule. The previous vizier wanted to overthrow me, and you were a young commander who discovered his betrayal. You became his successor. You deserved it. You were intelligent, but you didn't realize that you were also

0: wrong. If I have mercy on you, I won't be Nimrod any longer.
1: My master. What are you saying?
0: Nimrod is the absolute power. He doesn't want a vizier. It's tall. Very tall. I mean the tower. How should Harpax say goodbye to his god?
2: Master, forgive me! My god! No! Forgive me! Oh, great Nimrod, forgive me! My master! No! No!

0: Someone get over here.
1: La la, la la la la, la la la la, la la la la la la la.
2: Azar,
1: Abraham, I was the one who raised Abraham.
2: Join us. God loves those who repent, my dear friend.
1: 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I raised him. Tell him to forgive me. Tell
2: him. Join us.
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1: What happened?

0: Son of Abe and Abe. 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Shale was the son of Arfaxhan, and Arfaxhan was the son of Sam, and Sam was of Noah, the prophet of God.
1: Bravo.
0: Oh, my dear.

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0: There's no need for your help at all. You're cleaning up. I don't want a maid. You're not my maid. You're the wife of the prophet. The wife of the prophet. Have you despaired from my love, O prophet? Have you stopped loving me?
2: Despair is one of Satan's traps, a prelude for surrender. Love is the only reason I exist, the reason for my message. Sarah, the fire of jealousy is 100 times more destructive than Nimrod's fire. 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
0: Throw them out.
2: Hagar is my wife. 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I won't do that.

0: Oh, God. 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I seek refuge in you.
1: Take your son, Ismail, and your wife, Hagar, away from Jerusalem and go to Hijaz. The land of worship. 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

0: It's time to say goodbye. 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And I go all the way to Hebron.
1: Abraham, what sin have we committed to be punished like this?

0: This is the hill of Safa. 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Gabriel told me that in a revelation.
1: We'll die here in this barren desert. Have mercy on us, O Prophet, on your child. 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
1: O God, make this land a secure place. 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

0: 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I can feel power. 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
1: It's by you. Your son.
0: I miss him so much.
1: Is my you.
0: I love him more than I love myself. He's become a man now.
1: Go to the land of Hijaz again. Prepare your son, Ismail, to be sacrificed.
0: Oh, you want me to do what the Canaanites used to do? When they'd throw their firstborns into the flames as sacrifices for their idols. 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
0: Oh. How are the people of Jurum treating you?
1: I've never known a tribe kinder than these people. They've really honored us. They, too, are monotheists.

0: 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I never knew what happened to you and your child, you know. When I left you there in the barren desert, I had faith in God's generosity. Because your migration was his divine command. It was his divine command.
1: Many years have passed since those difficult days. In a burning desert, the never-ending thirst, the burning hot sun of Hijaz, the hill that's called Safa, and the other they called Marva with my child, on the verge of death.

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0: The offering for the sacrifice has already been chosen. On the Mount of Mina. Say goodbye to your mother, my child. 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
1: They are true dreams.
0: The angel of revelations came to me both in my dreams and while I was awake and revealed God's command to me.
1: To sacrifice for God.

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Be proud, O prophet of God, because the one and only creator is satisfied with you.

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God help you, Abraham. 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

0: the days and years that I should have been with you, but I was not. I didn't see this divine creation grow up. And today I am compelled to put you in this situation. But it's a divine revelation, my son, I promise. I never doubted God.
1: Sacrifice will efface the grandfather, so that you can't see my face and aren't influenced to disobey this important mission.

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This sacrifice is yours, O God. In the name of the one and the only God,

Abraham, let go of Ismael. 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And now, sacrifice God's gift, and God will accept it instead of Ismael. And he will be granted a great name among the future generations.

0: And Abraham returned to Hebron, and years passed. Isaac was born, and God revealed Abraham's last holy mission, building the Kaaba, the house of God.
1: You will be my successor, the prophet of this nation. You carry the scent of Ahmad, the gem of prophets, you know. Pass on my greetings to him generation after generation.
2: Father, we have the power to build such a house.
1: That depends on whether you're in love with God or in love with this world.
2: I'm in love, Father. I love God.
1: Then we can. This is a power that God has instilled in our souls. Our body carries out the command of our souls. The souls of two people in love command. Here I am, O God. In answer to your call, here I am.
0: Kaaba, the land of monotheism, was built by the hands of Abraham, friend of Allah and Ismail, the sacrifice of Allah. God's greetings to Abraham, who spent his life spreading monotheism and built the house of unity. And God's greetings to Lot. God's greetings to Ismail and Isaac, and God's greetings to Sarah and Hagar, and greetings to those who fulfill the Abrahamic rites in Hajj.

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0: In the name of Allah, the All-Beneficent, the All-Merciful.
1: Alhamdulillahi Rabbil Alameen.
0: All praise belongs to Allah, Lord of all the worlds.
1: Ar-Rahman Ar-Rahim.
0: The All-Beneficent, the All-Merciful. Master of the Day of Retribution.
1: Iyyaka na'budu wa iyyaka nasta'in.
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1: Siratal ladhina an'amta alayhim.
0: The path of those whom you have blessed. Such as have not incurred your wrath, nor are astray.

For the love of Hazrat Muslim bin Aqil, with the loudest of our voices, sallu ala Muhammadin wa ali Muhammad. Salli ala Muhammad. And for the purification of our hearts and the hastening of the reappearance of our beloved 12th Imam, sallu ala Muhammadin wa ali Muhammad. Allahumma salli ala Muhammadin wa ali Muhammad. Once again, we thank Allah Azza wa Jal for giving us this moment to commemorate the martyrdom of the Safir al-Hussein, the ambassador or the representative of Aba Abdullah al-Hussein to the people of Kufa. I take this opportunity, mu'mineen and mu'minat, first and foremost, to express my heartfelt condolences to the Imam of our time on this painful occasion. And secondly, heartfelt condolences to our scholars, our maraji. And thirdly, heartfelt condolences to each and every one of you, lovers and followers of Ahlul Bayt. Once again, Allah has given us an opportunity to reconnect with Ahlul Bayt alayhim assalam. 2 nights ago, we had an opportunity to rekindle our connection with Imam Muhammad al-Baqir. And we mentioned during that majlis that before every majlis, be it wafat or wilada, you should try to spend some time before you come to read about that personality. No, no, tonight, inshallah, I'm not going to ask you, don't worry. Don't worry, I will not do like the other night. The next one, inshallah. Unless if you are ready, then we can do 2 minutes of that. Or somebody said bismillah. So inshallah, let's try and see. Sallu ala Muhammad wa ali Muhammad. Ladies are free, isn't it? So we said, before you come, could be 5 minutes, 10 minutes, you want to skim when it comes to the biography or the life of that Imam. What will happen is, when you read before you come, even if you just go through quickly, whatever is going to be mentioned, you will find it relatable. But if you have no clue about the personality we are commemorating or celebrating, it will either become boring or will sound something very new, whereas it's not new. So let's spend the next 2 to 3 minutes or 5 minutes max and hear from the audience. Because the topic I seek to discuss tonight is to look at the general biography of Muslim bin Aqil and look at the steps of his life up to the time he was appointed by Aba Abdullah as his first ambassador to the people of Kufa in particular and Iraq in general. So the question is a very simple question. Just tell me what you know about Muslim bin Aqil. If you know, just raise up your hand. Obviously, I've already mentioned he's the ambassador, and that we all know. Every year in Muharram, we hear about that. Something you know about him. Raise up your hand and tell me. He was the cousin of Aba Abdullah al-Hussein alayhi salam. That's one. Two. Quickly, quickly. This is something very simple. Tell me about Muslim bin Aqil. Whatever you know about him, just tell me. Yeah. What's her name? Ruqayyah.

Ahsantum. He got married to Ruqayya As-Sughra, she's called the daughter of Imam Amir al-Potent. And I will indicate to that also in the course of tonight's discussion. Number two. Number three, tell me what you know about Muslim bin Aqil. Two of his sons were martyred. Where? So that was before the arrival of Imam al-Hussein. How many children he had? Four. Okay, he said four? Five? They are five. Inshallah, we'll discuss them later, inshallah. Five children he had. Next, that's third. Four, who is going to respond? Tell me what you know about Muslim. This is very, very important. The good thing is that after the majlis we had on the night of Imam al-Bakr, few of the mu'mineen reached out to me to say, what would you recommend we read about Ahl al-Bayt? That's what I want us to do here. Every program, read a little bit before you come. Or ask someone about that personality before you come. It's important. When I ask you about one celebrity, you should be able to tell me easily, isn't it? Why not about Ahl al-Bayt? And it's not that you don't know, we know it. But just that, you know, insan is insan, min al-nisyan, we forget. So the only way to overcome forgetfulness is to keep reminding yourself, is to keep reading. Who will tell me something about Muslim bin Aqil? Yes, yes, yes, that is there. We realize that Imam Hussein on their way to Kufa, obviously he was blocked. All of a sudden he stopped. And he responded to the salam, wa alayka salam, ya Muslim ibn Aqil. And that was the moment he began to perch on the shoulder of the daughter of Muslim, Hamida, who was with Aba Abdullah. Yes, so he responded to the salam of Muslim ibn Aqil before Hazrat Muslim was martyred by the enemies of Allah, tabarak wa ta'ala. Number five. One. Absolutely, absolutely. You know, he had three major qualities which we'll indicate in our majlis. One of the qualities, that he was very brave. Hence, Aba Abdullah appointed him and chose him to go and represent him before his arrival in Karbala. Last two, tell me about Muslim bin Aqil. Who is talking now? Absolutely, he was considered one of the martyrs of Karbala, because at the end of the day, it was part of the movement and the event which Aba Abdullah alayhi salam stood for. Even his two sons. What are their names? Hajjasanain? Okay, Muhammad and Ibrahim. They were also included by some of the scholars as martyrs of Karbala, because they had to go with their beloved father, and the two and the girl remained with Aba Abdullah, and they traveled with Imam al-Hussein alayhi salam. Last one. Last one about Muslim bin Aqil. Huh? Oh, Muhammad is raising up his hand. Tell me, Muhammad. Huh? What is his name, Riyazba? Absolutely, the cousin. MashaAllah, Muhammad, you've done well. Is the cousin of Aba Abdullah. So one of you mentioned earlier, and so Muhammad is confirming it. Last one, tell me something different about Muslim bin Aqil. Although, mashallah, you've done well. Even the other night, you responded well to the questions. Okay? Ahsantum. He was known as jurist of the time. You know, the letter that Imam Hussein gave to Muslim, to the people of Kufa, Imam alayhi salam addressed Muslim in a very profound way. According to one version, he addressed him as faqih, as the jurist. And obviously, Aba Abdullah alayhi salam would not just send anyone. He would send someone who is all-rounded in terms of valor, in terms of bravery, in terms of knowledge, in terms of piety. So hence, Muslim alayhi salam was known by that time as the jurist

of the time. Now let's discuss a little bit about these great personalities. And as I repeat always, Mu'minin and Mu'minat, it is important that from time to time, it doesn't have to be every week, it doesn't have to be every day, from time to time, remind yourselves of the lives of Ahlul Bayt. There are so many life skills I and you can learn and take on board from the lives of these great personalities. And so I plead with you really, before every majlis, whether you are able to come here or not, wherever you may be, so long as it's an occasion for one of our Ahlul Bayt, read something little about that person. Just to remind yourself and to be able to reconnect with that person. So tonight, let's briefly look at the biography of this great servant of Allah, the ambassador of Sayyidul Shuhada. The first one is about the birth of this great personality and his age at the time of his martyrdom or departure from this world. If you read about Muslim, you'll not come across clear-cut age of Muslim. You'll come across opinions as to when was he born and how old was he when he departed from this world. Some may ask, what's the importance of understanding their age? It's very, very important so that you look at yourself and ask yourself, how old are you and where are you when it comes to your relationship with Ahlul Bayt alayhi salatu salam. Discussing their ages is important so that one will be able to nurture his loyalty with the Imam of his time. We all know Muslim was born in the house called the house of Ali Akil. Now, if I may ask you this question, currently, where is the house of Ali Akil? I like that, man. Ahmed Uncle is laughing. Currently, where is the house of Ali Akil? Because you remember on the 10th day of Muharram, Abu Abdullah, when you hear the masaib of Abu Abdullah be recited, he went to the bodies of the camp of Ali Jafar, the camp of Ali Akil. So Ali Akil is the family of Akil. Muslim was born in that house, obviously in the holy city of Medina. But currently, where is that house? Huh? La, Mokufa. Aren't it a cool kufa, habibi? Shalom. Allah astara alayk. It is currently called Daru Ali Abi Talib, where the family of Abi Talib are currently buried in Jannat al-Baqi. That place used to be called Dar Ali Akil. And when you enter Jannat al-Baqi, that's the first place you see. Of course, Ahl al-Bayt are here on the right, and Dar Ali Abi Talib is on the left. So Muslim bin Aqil alayhi salam was born in that house. Now, as I said, we do not know the exact age of Muslim. So I will only want to share with you opinions of scholars, and those opinions are very close to what was the age of Muslim bin Aqil alayhi salam. According to some mu'minin and mu'minat, Muslim bin Aqil alayhi salam obtained martyrdom at the age of 38. So if we go by the age of 38, what will mean is that he was born in a year, Ahsantum, in a year 22nd or 22 Hijri. Fantastic. And if we go by this, it will mean Muslim bin Aqil alayhi salam spent 18 years with Amir al-Mu'mineen, 10 years with Imam Hassan al-Mushtaba, and of course 10 years with Aba Abdullah al-Husayn alayhi salam. Allahumma salli ala Muhammad wa ali Muhammad. And according to some, Muslim bin Aqil alayhi salam was more than 40 at the time of his

martyrdom or shahada in Kufa. Al-Muhim is about 38, 40, or a little bit above 40. Now, alhamdulillah, he was blessed with children, and he made sure he nurtured them properly. He gave them good tarbiyah to the point they also stood alongside dear Imam. And some of you mentioned earlier on, so I'm not going to labor the point on that. Muslim alayhi salam was blessed with 5 children. All these children played their part in the way of wilaya, the wilaya of the Imam of their time, Abu Abdullah, Sayyid al-Shuhada. Abu Abdullah sent Muslim, which we all know, and later on we'll indicate to it briefly, inshallah. When Muslim was going, he took with him 2 of his sons. Abdullah and who? Abdullah? Who and who he took with? من حمل معه هنا ذهابه إلى كوفة لما أرسله أبا عبد الله. إيه طبعا هاي الأسماء أنا قصدي من ذهب مع أبي. Who did he go with? 2. Who? إبراهيم. محمد and you know it. I'm just trying to find out. So he went with them. But of course, we know what happened to them. They were slaughtered. And their heads were taken to Ibn Ziyad. The other 2, Abdullah and Ahmed, they stayed behind, and their daughter Hamida. And they traveled with Imam al-Hussein alayhi salam. And you know, the Holy Prophet used to really praise Ali Akil for their bravery and for their valor. To such an extent, the Holy Prophet, when he would mention Hazrat Abu Talib alayhi salam, he would connect it with Muslim, because at the end of the day, Muslim is also the grandson. Now, the Holy Prophet one day mentioned, if the entire world will be the children of Abu Talib, they will all be brave. One version said, if the entire world will be the grandchildren of Abu Talib alayhi salam, they will all be brave. And hence Muhammad, Ibrahim, Abdullah, Ahmad, and Hamida, they demonstrated that bravery alongside Abu Abdullah al-Hussein alayhi salam. Now, Muslim mu'minin and mu'minat, as we mentioned, 18 years or even more with Amirul Mu'minin. How many battles did he participate alongside Imam Ali? How many? Hazrat. 7. Oh, that's a lot. 4, that's also a lot. 3 possible, but in the narrations we don't get that. 2 possible, but we don't get that in the narration. So eventually 1. 1. Ahsantum, somebody mentioned. Siffin. Harb Siffin. So he was there during the battle of Siffin. But what happened was, you know, Amir al-Mu'mineen alayhi salam, during the battle, like any other battles that Ahl al-Bayt were engaged in, they will have people on the right flank and the people on the left flank. And normally those on the right are the most, like are the champions. So on the right, Amir al-Mu'mineen alayhi salam appointed Hassanain. And then, of course, Muslim bin Akil alayhi salam and the other companions. On the left here, you have Muhammad ibn Anafiyah. And some said with Muhammad ibn Abu Bakr, although according to other version, Muhammad ibn Abu

Abu Bakr wasn't present during the battle of Siffin. But al-muhim, my point is what? Muslim bin Aqil alayhi salam was present. And in fact, he was very active during the battle of Siffin. And Amirul Mu'mineen alayhi salam praised the valor and the bravery of this great personality. This is all to demonstrate how Muslim alayhi salatu was salam paid his allegiance to the imams of his time. Obviously, he was very lucky to meet so many imams in his time. Now, tarbiyah of Muslim, because that's where everything

how Muslim alayhi salam was nurtured. Number one, Imam Ali contributed when it comes to the upbringing of Muslim bin Aqil alayhi salam. Number two, as we mentioned, both Imam al-Hassan and Hussein. But yes, his father was also a great scholar. Who was his father? Who? Aqil. What was Aqil known for? Lineage, genealogy. Ahsantum. Aqil was a scholar and he was known for that. And the famous tradition tells us all, isn't it? That after the departure of the Lady of Light, when Amir al-Mu'minin settled and he wanted to get married, he consulted Aqil. He sat next to Aqil in the holy mosque of the Holy Prophet. Because if you read how the Holy Prophet used to run his mosque was a hive of activities. One narration I was reading said that when you would enter the mosque of the Prophet, you'll find in that corner genealogies, for example. You'll find in that corner healer, somebody who heals people. So people will go there and they will consult on healing. People will go there and they will consult on genealogy because they will want to get married. Likewise, Amir al-Mu'minin went to Aqil alayhi salam. Yes, Imam Ali, more learned, more closer to Allah than Aqil. But Amir al-Mu'minin is demonstrating to us that regardless of your status, regardless of your experience, regardless of your age, you will still have to learn. And suffice to say, the only prophet mentioned in Quran, Allah mentioned, Rabbi zidni ilma. Allah, increase me in knowledge. So we need to keep reading. We need to keep learning. Amir al-Mu'minin went to Aqil alayhi salam, and he consulted Aqil. And eventually Aqil recommended the wife, Ummul Banin al-Arba. Now, what is fascinating about Muslim bin Aqil is the relationship he had with Aba Abdullah alayhi salam. And there are so many lessons, mu'mineen and mu'minat, I and you can learn from that relationship Aqil had with Imam al-Hussein alayhi salam. Imam al-Hussein, as we all know very well, received so many letters. Come. But what a leader, a good leader would do, he would not just jump. You'd send someone for feasibility, isn't it? So you want to start a business. You just don't want to start the business just now. You will undertake some feasibility to understand whether it is feasible or it's not feasible. Imam al-Hussein alayhi salam appointed someone. You go survey. Go find out and let me know. What is important, brothers and sisters, is not just going of Muslim, which we heard it several times. It's how Imam al-Hussein alayhi salam addressed Muslim bin Aqil. It's a line we should always remember and remind ourselves of. That indeed, if one is sincere, your imam or the imam of your time will be proud of you. Aba Abdullah al-Hussein alayhi salam, brothers and sisters, called Muslim. He wrote the letter, he gave it to Muslim. It's a very simple letter. Letter less than half a page according to some narrations. Bismillah ar-Rahman ar-Rahim, he began with. But he said, Inni ba'athtu ilaykum akhi wabna ammi wa thikati wal mufaddilu indi min ahli bayti. He said, I sent to you, number one, my brother. Number two, my cousin, as some of you mentioned. But the third and the fourth are very powerful. And that's when I want to really draw my attention first and foremost and your attention as to the connection we all have with the imam of our time. Will the imam regard me as one of his trustworthy followers or not? Aba Abdullah al-Hussein said to the people of Kufa, Ba'athtu ilaykum thikati. I sent to you my trustworthy. Someone I trust.

take your brain here. In Islam, where is the terminology thicker, trustworthy used more? Let me take your brain, man. There is one field in Islam, if you remove the terminology thicker, everything will crash. Eh? Thakalain. How? Taraktu fikum al-thakalain kitab Allah wa itrati ahla bayti. Of course, the afukat ahla bayt are trustworthy, no doubt. But there is a field in Islam where trustworthiness is used. That is true. Ahlul Bayt, they are trusted. But you know, in the field of hadith, thicker is used. So when muhaddithun, narrators of hadith, refer to a person thicker, it means you can bank on his tradition. He's not thicker. It means you can't rely on him. That is used a lot in the field of hadith or the sciences of hadith. Now, Abu Abdullah alayhi salam, ma'sum, describe Muslim as thicker. That tells us the relationship Muslim alayhi salam had with the Imam. The last description is even higher than this one. Wal mufaddil. Indeed, and the best to me amongst my Ahlul Bayt, or the superior to me amongst my Ahlul Bayt. So now, if Aba Abdullah refers to Muslim as Mufaddil, best, what does it mean? Is he referring to something specific, or is he referring to something general? What do you think? Specific, how specific? Specific in what way? General, how? What is the meaning of the general? What's the meaning of the specific? He said to Muslim, kindly pay attention, brothers and sisters. You are the best amongst my Ahlul Bayt. When we say general, meaning generally in the house of Ahlul Bayt. When we say specific, meaning no, in the family of Ali Akil. So here scholars beautifully examine this tradition to bring the beauty when it comes to the fadila of Muslim alayhi salam. That if we consider Mufaddil here as general, it will simply mean Muslim alayhi salam is of that level of those of higher status amongst Ahlul Bayt who are not Masumin. But not the level of the Masumin alayhi salam. So we've got Abul Fadl Abbas alayhi salam. We wouldn't say it's ma'asum, but we can also not point to any sin committed. Of course, there are different levels of isma, and they fall under that level of isma. Sayyidah Zainab alayhi salam. You cannot say this is the sin of Sayyidah Zainab, na'udhu billah. They are of those highest level. So according to some scholars, when Abu Abdullah said Muslim is mufaddil, he's putting him in that category, in that group of Abu al-Fadl Abbas alayhi salam, that group of Sayyidah Zainab alayhi salam. But when we say specific, it's very clear that among Ali Akil, there is no one like Muslim bin Akil alayhi salam. Now you know, when Muslim was going out of Medina, he hugged Abu Abdullah, and Abu Abdullah obviously hugged

him also. And he began to cry. Then Abu Abdullah gave him two solid advices. The first advice, he said to him, Muslim, remain conscious. Second one, he said, Muslim, keep your secret with you. Share it with only those you trust. And it's a lesson for all of us, isn't it? That the Holy Prophet taught us, Utlubu kadwa hawa ijakum bil kitman, fa inna kulla dhi ni'matin mahsud. Seek the fulfillment of your legitimate desires by keeping secret of your offers. Because every blessed will attract enmity. So he said to Muslim alayhi salam, when you go to Kufa, don't just disclose everything to everyone. Disclose it to those you trust. But of course, you know very well, mu'minin and mu'minat, when this great personality arrived in Kufa, and what happened in Kufa. Muslim followed the instructions of Imam al-Husayn alayhi salam. When he arrived in Kufa, where did he go? Karbala. You went to Karbala later? Not really. Not really. Ah. Mukhtar first. Then. He went to Mukhtar Ibn Abi Ubaid al-Thaqafi. Following the advice of Abu Abdullah. Why did he go to Mukhtar? Because Mukhtar was the husband of the daughter of Nu'man al-Bashir. This is very important, brothers and sisters. This Nu'man al-Bashir was the one who showed the survivors way back to Karbala when the enemy freed them in Sham. Some said it was his son. But the most important is that this Nu'man al-Bashir was a good one. So Muslim alayhi salam understood. But unfortunately, you know, he had to leave the house of Mukhtar. Why? Why? From this side, why? No. Why did he leave the house of Mukhtar? Mukhtar was imprisoned. Mukhtar was imprisoned. And then what did he do? Then he went to the house of Hani ibn Urwa, great companion of Ahl al-Bayt, true lover of, these are all true lovers of Ahl al-Bayt. But then eventually he had to leave the house of Hani. Why? Why did he leave the house of Hani? Ahsantum Akil. What happened was, Yazid received the message. So Yazid wrote to Ibn Ziyad. So what Ibn Ziyad did, he explored spies. Go around and look for where Muslim is. And so Kufa became something else. But now, what was even more serious was what happened to the Shias. I'm talking of the true Shias who made their minds to protect and take care of Muslims. What happened to them? Some were in prison, but thousands of them were killed. Thousands were killed. So Muslim alayhi salam had no choice but to go out. That's when his masa'ib began. So therefore, mu'minin and mu'minat, it's always important to have a general image and picture of the life of these great personalities. The lesson I and you learn
from Muslims.

Muslim alayhi salam, number one is his loyalty to Abu Abdullah. He was very loyal. When Abu Abdullah sent him, his tears, when he was asked, "Why are you crying?" He said, "I'm crying because I'm going to be deprived of seeing the face of Hussein. And I know when I leave, I will not come back anymore." That was his tears. So number one, he was very loyal. Number two, he was a learned follower of Ahlul Bayt. So these followers of Ahlul Bayt, these companions of Ahlul Bayt, they were learned. They asked Ahlul Bayt difficult questions. They made sure they knew what they wanted to know from Ahlul Bayt alayhi salatu wasalam. And last but not least is what? He sacrificed whatever was so dear to him in the way of wilaya. That's the lesson we take from him. He sacrificed his children. The daughter survived, but he sacrificed the children, the sons. And he sacrificed himself. Now I invite you, let us take our hearts to the mosque of Kufa. And remember this great servant of Allah tabaraka wa ta'ala. And we pray Allah grant us permissions to visit Kufa and visit these great personalities. You know, masaib of Muslim bin Aqil are very painful masaib. He was strange in Kufa, a stranger, and died a stranger. Mukhtar imprisoned. Hani killed. 1,000 Shias executed. Initially, narration mentioned 18,000 people ready and willing to be with Muslim bin Aqil. But this number, 18,000, reduced to 4,000. 4,000 reduced to 300. Muslim came to the mosque to perform salah. 300 eventually reduced to 30. By the time he finished salah, By the time he got out of the mosque, zero. Muslim was left alone on the street of Kufa. يَلْتَفِتُ يَمِينًا وَشِمَالًا. He was turning left and right, looking left and right. Eventually, Muslim got exhausted and he sat in front of a house. After sitting in front of that house, a young girl came out of the house and she saw a man sitting. She called out, "Oh man, what are you doing?" And he said to her, "Can I speak to your mom? Can I speak to someone else?" Young girl rushed to the house and she informed their mom, "There is a man sitting in front of our house." The mom, you know, by the name Tawa, she rushed, she came, she saw Muslim. She asked him, "Who are you and what do you want?" His first response is, "I'm thirsty, give me water. I'm thirsty, Atshi, give me water." The lady asked him, "Who are you?" Muslim, of course, broke the news to her. And she decided to accommodate Muslim alayhi salam. But you know, when her son came back home, he saw the mom going between rooms. And he inquired, "Mom, why are you going between these two rooms?" She said, "I'm going to tell you something, but do not disclose it to anyone." But of course, the son was looking for the reward which was promised by Ibn Ziyad. He rushed and broke the news that Muslim is in our house. Narration mentioned Ibn Ziyad sent Muhammad Ibn Ash'af with 300 soldiers to go and attack Muslim.

They came, these soldiers. Muslim came out of the house. They began to attack Muslim. We are told from the beginning, they were attacking him from front. And Muslim was defending. When they realized Muslim was defending, they began to attack him from all corners. One narration mentioned, they pelt Muslim with rock from above. And another narration mentioned, they kicked him with their swords. Muslim all of a sudden fell down and they began to pelt stones on Muslim Ben Aqil. They pelt stones on the face of Muslim. Narration mentioned, his face changed. The complexion of the face of Muslim changed. Muslim would try to rise and he will fall down. He would rise and will fall down. You know what they did? Narration mentioned they dragged Muslim on the street of Kufa. They dragged him up until the palace of Ibn Ziyad. Allah, we are told in the narration, Ibn Ziyad even could not recognize the face of Muslim because of how they pelted their stones on the face of Muslim.

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The obvious starting point is the biggest land animal, the African elephant, a 6,000-kilo colossus, 4 meters tall. Twice the height of a human and heavier than a minibus, it's hard to ignore this record breaker. Ellies come in three main flavors: the giant bush elephant, the straight-tusked forest elephant, both of Africa, and their smaller Asian cousin. Not surprisingly, other animals make room at the bar for the pachyderms. Even predators clear out.

so big, they even alter their own environment. These forest clearings look like signs of deforestation, but they are elephant excavations. Forest elephants use the area so often that the vegetation is trampled before it has the chance to grow. The elephants dig down to underground water reserves, creating drinking holes that they and other animals can enjoy. The muddy mixture is full of minerals from the dirt, creating a natural power drink. Ellies could fill a record book on their own. To expand their body surface area to help them cool down, the African elephant has the world's biggest ears. Their tough, branchy diet is rendered to pulp by massive, brick-sized molars, but it's their trademark tusks that win the record. The biggest were over 90 kilos each. Elephants are pregnant for nearly 2 years, the longest gestation. They have big babies too, 100 kilos of fuzzy pachyderm. This little guy could live well into his 80s, one of the longest lived mammals.

The trunked titans also have the biggest brains on land, an impressive 5 kilos, 4 times bigger than a human's, but don't feel inadequate. We can't let elephants completely steal the limelight. Plenty of animals can wow with their size. Only one can truly look down on the elephant, the giraffe. From a lofty 6 meters, this gangly grazer can survey the plains. His large eyes allow him to spot distant danger. And for that reason, other animals like to hang out with him. It's like having a resident lookout. This nosy pair notice wildebeest and zebra walking into a trap.

But like lifeguards on lookout towers, it seems they don't want to see anyone get hurt. Being a goody two-shoes doesn't always make you popular.

Giraffes have evolved such dizzying height to be able to access lush green tree growth that's out of the reach of other animals. Though the neck's long, there are just 7 vertebrae, the same number as any other mammal. The giraffe family is also blessed with the longest and most mobile tongue. Nearly 0.5 meter long, it delicately picks around thorns to pluck leaves. But there is a price to pay for always looking down on others. They have the highest blood pressure among mammals, twice that of the average human. A heart the size of a watermelon is needed to pump blood all the way to the brain. And while they are not the biggest animals, some can be the largest of their kind. The Siberian tiger is the world's biggest cat. 300

kilos and 3 meters of feline power and grace. Found only in the chilly forests of northern Russia and China, this giant is one of the rarest cats on Earth. The hyacinth macaw, the biggest parrot. Its impressive beak is custom built for smashing into Brazil nuts, their favorite food.

The aptly named giant salamander is a 2-meter, 60-kilo record holder of the amphibian world. A rare prehistoric relic that lurks in the freshwater streams of Asia, ready to snatch frogs, shrimps, and fish.

The man-sized river wolf, or giant otter of the Amazon, is the biggest of its family. And this, a rat the size of a pig, the South American capybara, is the world's biggest rodent. For comparison, the smallest rodent, the Eurasian harvest mouse, is barely the size of a capybara's toenail. Twice the weight of a Labrador, the capybara is built like a hippo, with eyes and nostrils on the top of its head to submerge in water, a great escape against most predators. The capybara must look out for some deadly record breakers lurking in their wetland home.

Massive reptiles ramp up the weight. In the Amazon, it's mostly caiman. Huge hunters, but by no means the biggest. However, they do have cousins. The largest Australian crocs can be 7 meters long and weigh a ton. And the dramatic Nile crocodile isn't far behind. They have been around for 240 million years, survivors from the age of dinosaurs. One key to their survival, a record-breaking bite force. They can slam their jaws shut with over 16,000 newtons of pressure, 4 times that of a hyena or lion. With killer jaws, they can overpower very large prey.

There are some enormous fish, such as the basking shark, the second biggest on Earth, which can be as long as a London bus and weigh more than an elephant. Though it looks intimidating, it's a filter feeder, its meter-wide mouth straining plankton.

Of course, the true leviathans of the sea are the whales. The blue can reach 30 meters and weigh 170 tons.

Its smaller cousin, the humpback, undertakes epic journeys and has a haunting song that at over half an hour is the longest in nature. It also glides on the world's longest arms, 5-meter wing-like pectoral flippers. This is the biggest toothed animal on the planet, the sperm whale, a 20-meter monster with fist-sized teeth. Socially complex and mysteriously intelligent, sperm whales have the biggest brains on the planet, 5 times bigger than a human's.

They're also one of the deepest diving, plunging over 2 kilometers below the surface, where they can hunt squid for well over an hour. There is one other record holder in the whale clan. The grey whale undertakes the longest mammalian migration, traveling 2,000 kilometers from balmy breeding grounds in the tropics to rich summer feeding in the Arctic and back again. By comparison, the longest land mammal migration is that of the wildebeest, a mere 800 kilometers. To follow the annual rains and therefore best grazing, the great herds of East Africa must keep on the move.

But the march is unstoppable. Such is the drive to find fresh pasture. Deadly river crossings, combined with exhaustion, thirst, and predation, cause the deaths of some 250,000 wildebeest on migration each year.

reach fresh grazing and produce around 500,000 calves to replenish the herd. Both wildebeest and whales are beaten by a hardy aerial traveller. The tern family are not only among the most agile flyers, they also include some real long-distance travellers. When the North Pole is in winter, the South Pole enjoys summer, and vice versa. So the Arctic tern moves from one to the other. Fishing in the rich southern seas, it then flies north to breed. It never has to see winter. It's a staggering 90,000 kilometer round trip. Not bad for a bird half the size of a pigeon. In just a few months, this Arctic tern chick will have to begin the epic journey himself. So parents work hard to fatten him up. If he survives the tern's average 20-year lifespan, he'll have racked up some 2.5 million kilometers of air miles on his migration. Birds are truly amazing masters of the skies and break world records in all manner of ways. Griffon vultures are among the most dramatic. With broad wings, almost 3 meters across, they can use thermals, hot drafts of air, to rise effortlessly, soaring over the landscape and using precision eyesight to hone in on potential food. Because they feed on the carcasses of dead animals, they are often considered dirty birds. But in fact, they are a clean-up operation, removing the dead before diseases can spread. There might be plenty of food, but that doesn't stop a bit of squabbling.

Thanks to their efficient gliding, vultures are the highest flyers, rising up and up on hot air. One kind, the Rupel's griffon vulture, was recorded 11,277 meters above sea level, high enough to soar over Mount Everest.

They might be the best in the gliding category, but vultures don't win any speed records. This bird does, or will. It's a young peregrine falcon, not yet fledged, watched over by his father. The youngster grooms. Feathers will be vital to his future aerial success. When peregrines dive, they can reach maximum speeds of 322 kilometers per hour, the fastest animals on the planet. To protect their lungs from the air pressure at speed, their nostrils are partly covered by bony lumps that control

the airspeed, and a third, see-through eyelid can be drawn to protect their eyes. Pigeons are their favourite prey. Another dove arrives via airmail. Soon the chicks will be ready to take to the skies.

So look out. There could be a record holder in your neighborhood. While the peregrine is the Olympic diver, there are faster contenders in powered flight. Despite being heavy-bodied and clumsy on land, ducks are actually the fastest flying birds, 90 to 100 kilometers per hour. It's not going to win any records for speed, but at 18 kilos, the bizarre Corrie Bustard is the world's largest flying animal. Though it prefers to walk around the African plains, using air sacs in its throat to boom intimidating calls at its opponents. Similar in size, but more at home in the skies, is the gigantic Andean condor. Like the griffon vulture, they float their 15-kilo bulk on 3-meter wings. Saving energy by catching thermals to cruise over their mountainous home. Low energy flight is essential. The birds may have to cover 200 kilometers or more to find carrion. When a carcass is spotted, they cautiously descend. Condors are surprisingly shy for their size and strength. Each tries to consume a kilo or two of food, and then probably won't eat again for several days. The incredible record-breaking feats of the avian world are thanks to their remarkable feathers. The mute swan has the highest number of feathers ever counted on a bird, 25,216 white plumes that are not just used for flight. They are fluffed up in display by this love-struck pair. The feathers also trap a layer of warm air close to the skin, keeping the birds cozy and buoyant. While the swan has the most feathers, hummingbirds might have as few as 940. But it's not surprising, since hummingbirds are also record holders, the tiniest tweeters on Earth. Weighing less than 2 grams, they can be smaller than a big bumblebee and lighter than a penny. Holding themselves steady in the air, hummingbirds gently sip nectar from flowers, needing the high-sugar diet to power their impressive flight. Every day they consume twice their weight in nectar. That's about half their total mass in sugar. Even more if they need to carry food to their young. With such high energy demands for flight, hummingbirds live permanently close to starvation, barely having the energy to make it through the night. Their tiny hearts beat 1,260 times a minute, 15 times faster than a human's. Seemingly living in fast forward, the hummer has the fastest wing beat, a complete blur at 90 strokes per second. Back down to Earth, and from the smallest bird to the largest.

The ostrich. The fastest bird on land, clocking up 70 kilometers per hour, it's a giant. The black and white males are biggest, towering nearly 3 meters above the ground. They have the largest eyes of any bird, almost as big as tennis balls. Other animals take advantage of their vigilance, but it's not always enough to escape danger. Big cats loom large on the African plains.

A male ostrich would be a formidable opponent for a cheetah, but a youngster would make a tempting meal. They just have to wait for one to stray from its father's protective gaze. Ostriches are fast, but they are left behind by the real land speed record holder, the cheetah. With long limbs and a flexible spine, the cheetah is a fine-tuned machine, always ready to race.

Their target, the fleet-footed gazelle, is almost as fast, with extreme agility and endurance. The outcome is far from certain.

Because of its light, athletic build, cheetahs tend to favor small prey like gazelles. But young males sometimes form coalitions. With combined might, they are ready to tackle much larger prey.

50 kilos of predator against 250 kilos of angry wildebeest. Three against one, and they are evenly matched.

It's not exactly life in the fast lane for our next record breaker. 15 meters per hour is about as fast as it gets. The slowest of all, the three-toed sloth. The reason for their slothfulness is the low nutritional value of their leafy diet. He'd better go back to feeding. His prey is less likely to run away. At first glance, the sloth doesn't seem like much of a record breaker, while others are born athletes. Cats are obviously gifted with strength and agility, and the puma of South America is no exception. Living high in the Andes, it needs to be an athlete just to get around. A mother keeps herself in top shape while her cubs play, demonstrating their gifts from an early age. Large paws grip the rocks, and their long tails swing as a counterbalance. Their real claim to fame is having the most impressive jumps. Leaping 5.5 meters up a tree. Or jumping down from 18 meters, which is like jumping from a three-story building. Not something these cubs seem too keen to demonstrate. Or from a standing position, lunging nearly 12 meters in a long jump, 3 meters longer than the human record holder.

But these cubs are going to have to practice their skills before they'll bring home the bacon. Another mammal that is jumping down to a fine art is the dolphin. It can get 7 meters into the air. This wild individual has a special fondness for human companions, and after showing off, seeks some affection.

Could dolphins be one animal that's happy just to jump for joy? Champions come in all sizes, and it's easy to overlook the diverse world of mini-beasts. But here, records abound. Scorpions are perhaps the best adapted for surviving heat and dehydration. Even in the worst conditions, they lose less than 1/1000th of their water thanks to a waxy skin covering. So they can keep dancing in the desert. These remarkable arachnids can survive losing 40% of their body fluids. Half as much would kill a human. Thank you.

The Goliath bird-eating spider has a 9-centimeter body and legs that can reach across a dinner plate. Bird-eating spiders can weigh as much as a hamster and can tackle large prey thanks to 2.5-centimeter fangs.

Many invertebrates are short-lived. Perhaps the most shocking record is that of the mayfly. The larvae emerge as adults to breed, but may only survive for a few days, or even just a few minutes. For that reason, all must arrive at once to stand any chance of getting it on, and hopefully going out with a bang.

On the other end of the scale, the lobster is one of the longest-lived animals. This crusty crustacean could be around for 50 to 100 years. As long as she manages to avoid lobster pots. Insects can be a force to be reckoned with, and relative to their size, beetles are the real heavyweights, able to lift objects far greater than themselves.

A human lifted 17 times his own body weight, but the record holder, lifting 850 times its own mass, is the diminutive rhinoceros beetle. They might be small, but insects have the power to devastate lives, and none more so than the family of grasshoppers and locusts.

The desert locust is the worst culprit, able to swarm by the million and eat everything in their path. A typical swarm of 50 million insects can eat as much in a single day as a village of 500 people would eat in a year. The biggest swarm ever recorded was 50,000 million individuals. Every day it consumed food that could have fed 500,000 people for a year. Does that also make them the most dangerous animal? Possibly, but there are some other contenders.

Hippos are often said to be the most dangerous animals in Africa. The 3-ton monsters can open their massive jaws 180 degrees, exposing 40-centimeter canines, though they usually only attack when surprised or threatened.

Poison dart frogs have the most toxin. Just a smear from their skin can kill a horse. The most toxic species contain enough to kill 1,000 people. But that doesn't make them dangerous. They don't hunt big prey, and they only use their toxins to try and deter larger animals from eating them. Perhaps the most dangerous animal of all isn't one that's poisonous. It's probably the mosquito, or more precisely, the malaria they transfer with their bite. It's estimated that through disease spreading, this insect kills more than 1 million people each year. No animal is immune to its blood-sucking attacks. Animals of all shapes and sizes can break records, and we even have a few champs in our family tree. There are more than 230 primates spread around the globe.

The howler monkey is one of the loudest. To proclaim their territories, they belt out their calls. The sounds can be heard from nearly 5 kilometers away.

And one of our closest cousins. The gorilla is the biggest of the family. The largest silverback males, reaching close to 2 meters tall and measuring nearly as wide around their deep, powerful chests. Despite their size, they are gentle giants with close family bonds. So record breakers come in all shapes and sizes. But what's the most successful animal of all? Well, perhaps we are. In just a few million years, the first humans emerged, taking over the world to become the most widespread of all. There are more than 7 billion of us around the globe. We have many unique skills, such as complex spoken and written languages, well-developed tool use, an ability to create fires and cook our food, clothe ourselves, and create art as a means of self-expression.

In their own ways, all animals are record breakers. They are all survivors, with unique tools to help them beat the odds and thrive in the wild. And with our passion, technology, and complex brains, we are uniquely able to admire our record-breaking wild neighbors.

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The month of Shawwal, Zilqa'dah and Zilhijjah are known as the months of Hajj. Al-Hajju ashhurun ma'lumat. They are specified months in which Hajj is valid. So if somebody on the first of Shawwal or second of Shawwal plans to go to Mecca, enters into the state of Ihram with the niyyah of Hajj, sahih. Because already the season of Hajj has appeared. This is ayah number 197 of Surah Baqarah. And in the same ayah, Allah says, وَتَزَوَّدُوا. And therefore, make your preparations, take your provisions. Some people have to travel from very far. Some people have to make arrangements and adjustments. So I was requested by the Tabligh subcommittee to discuss the dua which those who have been blessed with Hajj will recite in the plains of Arafah, and for those who cannot go there but who have the niyyah and therefore will come to the best place where they can assemble on the day of Arafah and engage in dua, will also get the thawab. So I want to discuss briefly the themes of the dua of Arafah which have been reported from the different Ma'asumeen alayhim as-salam. Essentially, a quick reminder, dua is a fundamental state which we as the servants of God, the creation of God, are supposed to adopt and to sustain throughout our lives. The riwayah from Imam Sadiq alayhi salam is, Imam Baqir alayhi salam is, when he was asked, أَيُّ الْعِبَادَةِ أَفْضَلُ, which is the state of ibadah, that state of submission, of slavehood before God, which is the best state. So Imam alayhi salam says, مَا مِن شَيْءٍ أَفْضَلُ عِنْدَ اللَّهِ مِنْ أَن يُسْأَلُ. There is no state better for a human being before God but that he should present himself as a sa'il, as a beggar, as a needy, desperate person. وَيُطْلَبْ مِمَّا عِنْدَهُ, and to seek and to ask and to beg for that which he has. Essentially, you cannot be a true servant but that when you recognize who you are, that you are a needy, limited, deficient person who needs everything from life to sustenance, physical, mental, emotional, spiritual. The totality of our being is nothing but neediness. This recognition and this awareness and this realization inevitably produces the result of dua and the state of dua. And therefore, the best of the servants of God are those who always make dua, frequently make dua. Qala Amirul Mu'mineen, the sixth Holy Imam says that Amirul Mu'mineen says, Ahabbul A'mali ilallah fil ard ad-du'a. The best of the actions that any servant can perform is to be in the state of dua. Therefore, wakana, and the Imam Sadiq says, wakana Amirul Mu'mineen rajulan da'a. Amirul Mu'mineen was a person who was frequent in dua. One example is dua Kumail. Otherwise, there's a whole sahifa, just like there's a sahifa sajjadiyyah, there's a sahifa alawiyyah for different occasions of dua. This munajat of Amirul Mu'mineen alayhi salam, which we have, is an example. There's a longer version in that

صحيفة مشلول اسمه أمير المؤمنين عليه السلام. And therefore, we have been advised to engage in dua in different places and at different time periods. Different time periods, for example, in the holy month of Ramadan, or on a weekly basis, every eve of Jumu'ah, for example, or no, on a daily basis, Salah. You want to make a dua? Choose the time at which you should talk to God. Whosoever completes his prayer, the riwayah says, فَلَهُ دَعْوَةٌ مُسْتَجَابًا. Whosoever completes his prayer, Allah promises that one dua of yours will be accepted. When I called you, you responded. You call me, I will respond to you after salah. Or no, after completion of the Quran, it is mustahab to make a dua. مَنْ خَتَمَ الْقُرْآنَ فَلَهُ دَعْوَةٌ مُسْتَجَابًا. Or no, on a daily basis, there are particular time periods, nighttime. Nighttime, for example, before the Fajr, the time of Sahar. Or nighttime after midnight, the first sixth of the night after midnight, good time for dua. Or no, Fajr time. After Salatul Fajr, before sunrise, very good time for dua. The riwayah says that the dua at that time is أَبْلَغُ فِي طَلَبِ الرِّزْقِ مِنَ الضَّرْبِ فِي الْبِلَادِ. More consequential and effective and productive in gaining rizq is this dua at the time of Fajr before sunrise than the actual activity. Of course, the activity has to be done during the daytime, but more effective is this dua of the Fajr. And therefore, of all these different occasions and timings where God's mercy shows itself even more, God's mercy is available all the time. But there are some occasions where the opportunity to get His mercy is more, some of these times that I've mentioned. One of them is the day of Arafah. No, not the whole day. The Asr of Arafah, between the Dhuhr till Maghrib of Arafah. And also, not only there are places for dua which are more appropriate, but there are also times and places. So for example, if you go to the shrine cities, you go to Medina, you go to Mecca, these are places where du'as are accepted. And one of the places also is Arafah. The riwayah says that مَا يَقِفُ عَلَى تِلْكَ الْجِبَالِ. Nobody goes to those mountains in Arafah. بَرٌ وَلَا فَاجِرٌ. Irrespective of whether you are a good, pious person or you are a sinful person, doesn't matter. إِلَّا اسْتَجَابَ اللَّهُ لَهُ. 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The day of Arafah. 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But for the sinful, the du'as will be accepted at least for the dunya. That's the place to go and pray and ask for. And therefore, we find in our hadith books, there are du'as to be recited in Arafah, on the day of Arafah, du'as which were recited by prophets, du'as which were recited by the last prophet, du'as which were recited by the holy imams. There's a du'a by Imam Zainul Abidin alayhi salam, du'a number 48 in Sahifa Sajjadiyah, which is the longest du'a in the Sahifa. There's a du'a by Imam Sadiq alayhi salam. There's a du'a by Aba Abdullah al-Husayn alayhi salam. Normally, we choose to recite this dua, and then we give the option to the hujjaj to recite any other dua by themselves. The riwayah says that, this is a riwayah reported from Bishr and Bashir, the two brothers, Ghalib al-Asadi, that on the day of Arafah, in the plains of Arafat, we saw Imam Hussein alayhi salam with his family members, the Ahlul Bayt, and with some of his Shia. He came out of the tent
in a

state of total humility, and he went and stationed himself on the left side of Jabal al-Rahmah, and he faced the Kaaba, and he recited this dua, which I'm just quickly going to present. But he said, Imam alayhi salam stood up standing, wukuf bil-arafah, standing in a standing position, lifted his hands up towards the heavens, and like a beggar started begging. Very important, this outward expression of that inward experience. Mustahab, when we make qunut, for example, raise your hands, not to your chest, raise your hands to your face level. There is a hadith that your outward posture should indicate your inner state of mind. So when you're begging, put your palms upward. When you're seeking protection, put the back of your hands up. When you are in the state of tabattul, point with your finger, devoting yourself to God, focusing yourself on God. When you're in a state of hesitation, you look at your sins, you want to cry. But when you feel God's mercy and grace and pardon, you feel very hopeful and expectant of His pardon. So you are in a state of hesitation. Move your fingers right and left. But there is one state known as tadarru', where you raise your hands not till your chest. You raise your hands not till your face. You raise your hands up above your head. An increased intense state of beseeching and begging. No! There is one state known as, all these have names, Raghba, Rahba, Tabattul. This is known as Tadarru'. And then there is one state known as Ibtihal. And then there is one state known as Istikana. I'm a slave before you. I've got nothing. I've chained myself by my own sinfulness. Lakini, this state, the riwayah says, you do privately in the darkness of the night at home when there's nobody to see you. Between you and God, that is the ultimate state of submission, that you present yourself before God. So Imam alayhi salam comes, like a beggar, begins to talk to God. And this is that dua. It's a wonderful dua. And Imam alayhi salam begins by speaking about God's power and God's knowledge and God's wisdom, and then about God's different blessings on him, and therefore his desire to want to thank him, but then his expression of his inability to thank him, and then ultimately he expresses his belief in Tawheed, and he stops there and he starts crying. So let me quickly go through these themes which are covered in the first part of the dua. Alhamdulillah, Alhamdulillah, الذي ليس لقضائه دافع. Praise be to God who's so powerful. Whenever He wills something, nobody can stop or avert or dispel. If He wills affliction on someone, nobody can protect. In contrast, وَلَا لِعَطَائِهِ مَانِعِ. If he wants to give special blessings and bounties and grace to someone, nobody can stop him. Right from the highest arsh down to the levels of the heavens till the last recipient, nobody, neither a physical human or jinn or animal, nor a spiritual being can stop him from the highest to the lowest levels if he wishes to give or to stop to give. وَلَا كَصُنْعِهِ صُنْعُ صَانِعِ. And there is no one like him who can create and fashion and design. It's beautiful, it's unique, it's matchless, it's peerless. Me and you, human beings, when they want to produce something original, what's so original about this? You have just taken material which has already been created by God. You have taken inspiration from what you have seen. You have taken examples from those who were there before you. You have learned from mistakes from those before you. There is nothing original. Yes, you are a little better than the others, that's all. But you're originally not original. وَلَا كَصُنِعِهِ

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And he's the one who's generous. And in fact, he is overabundant in his supply. If you remember in Dua Iftitah, the Imam Zaman, Ajjalallahu Faraja, teaches that وَلَا يَزِيدُهُ كَثْرَةُ الْعَطَاءِ إِلَّا جُودًا وَكَرَمًا. His treasures are so unlimited. The more he gives, there's no depletion. This is a wait, I have to replenish. The more he gives, the more there is. Because he is unlimited. Jawad, no, wasi', ever expansive, ever giving. Fatara, ajnas al bada'i'. He's the one who has created different species and categories of creation. Categorization is something very recent. Human beings have learned to classify. So now we've got, they tell you, animals of so many species and plants. The Quran has already talked about classification in Surah Nur. And you will see amongst the animals, there are those who walk on four, and there are those who walk on two, and then those who are slithered on the earth, and there are others. Oh, Quran is teaching, observe, watch, classify, categorize. 17th century, the Western world, European world woke up and said, oh, we have to develop a system of classification. It's still ongoing. They've said we have about 1 million, I don't know, 1.5 million, no, 2 million species, of which only 100 or so thousand have yet been discovered and identified and categorized. There are still more. فَطَرَ أَجْنَاسَ الْبَدَائِعِ. Original, various, diverse creation. وَأَتْقَنَ بِحِكْمَتِهِ الصَّنَائِعِ. Whatever he creates, it's with full, firm, solid wisdom. There's precision, there's accuracy. There's an exactitude that makes you wonder. The foundation of science, this one phrase. When does a scientist want to study the universe? When he knows there's a pattern, there's design, there's organization. The laws I can discover, because everywhere I see the same. I see a pattern because the Creator is a wise, accurate, precise, designing Creator. From the smallest to the largest. لا تخفى عليه الطلائع. So up until now we saw different manifestations of God's power. And then he talks about God's wisdom. And now he's talking about God's knowledge. لا تخفى عليه الطلائع. Whatever begins to appear, it may be hidden, we don't know. Then it appears, so we discover, oh, it is there. But no, for God, he knows even that which has not yet appeared. لا يخفى عليه ذرة في العالمين. His knowledge is unlimited. وَلَا تَضِيعُ عِنْدَهُ الْوَدَائِعِ. Whatever you deposit with him will never ever be wasted. Human beings, you deposit a trust with them, they don't have the power to safeguard under all circumstances. If you give an amana to someone and then he makes khiyana, he is damin, he has to pay damana. Because he wasted the trust that was deposited with him. But no, the Sharia says you don't have the right to demand daman if it was beyond his control, he couldn't protect it. Even if it was his own most precious item and possession, he could not have protected it. It was beyond his control. No, there's no daman. But with Allah, no. Every deposit will be safeguarded. Dua! Or if you're spoken with sincerity, impossible for it not to be answered. It's a wadi'a. It's an amana. If not now, later. If not with you or through you, through somebody else. But that dua will be answered. If not in the dunya, in the akhirah. And therefore, our ulama say, always, always do wadi'a. Deposit, oh Allah, I deposit with you as I travel, or no, on a daily basis. I entrust to you, astawdi'uka, my family, my wealth, my possessions, my parents, all that is precious to me. No, I deposit my faith with you. When I need it, please bring it back to me. I may be overcome by illness. It may make me forget, but I am committing myself that I believe in you. At the time

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He's the one who rewards everyone who does anything good. No one who does anything should feel despondent and hopeless that he's not being recognized. No, there is a power who's watching, and there's a power who's recording, and therefore is a power who can reward. Be confident, nothing will go to waste. Ra'ishu kulli qani'. He's the one, I'm sorry, I took these slides from what they will present on the media. The translator has said, the feathers of the nest who are content. I think they've made a mistake. Yes, rish can mean the feathers of the nest, but here, riyash has two meanings. Here it means ra'ishu kulli qani'. Whoever has qana'a, Allah will manage his affairs. You struggle, you strive, and then whatever Allah gives you, you should be content with it. And Allah will arrange for your satisfaction. If you struggle to be content, to earn by halal, to save what is required for the rainy day, and to spend without israf, and to carry out your financial obligations. Ra'ishu kulli qani'. Rahimu kulli dari'. Whoever makes tadarru', prays to God, desperately cries before God, Allah will answer their prayers. Amman yujibu. Challenge to the kafir, to the mushrik. Amman yujibu. Ask them. They don't believe in God, but when they are in desperation, aren't they the ones who cry to God? But if there is no God, who answers them? They've lost hope in everything, yet they are answered. Rahimu kulli dari'. You doubt? Come to Arafah. Even the sinner, even the kafir, his du'as are accepted in Arafah. Rahimu kulli dari'. Munzilul manafi'. He's the one who sends down benefits and advantages for us. Blessings, the rain is blessings from above. The Quran, the wahi is a blessing. Wal kitab al jami', and the one who has sent down the comprehensive book. Bin nur sati', with a nur which is brilliantly shining every day. You doubt? Open the Quran. If the sun is shining, physical sun, this spiritual sun is also shining. Lakini, come out of the dark room, open the window. Go out, take from the sunlight. That's when you'll benefit from the spiritual sun. Wahuwa. Again, he comes back to describing the different aspects of God's power. Wahuwa lid-da'awati sami' walil-kurubati dafi' walid-darajati rafi' walil-jababirati qami'. And he's the one who listens to prayers. Sami'allahu liman hamidah. Sami'am has two meanings. The one who listens and the one who answers also. The one who listens to even those which are unspoken words. Walil kurubati dafi'. The one who the karb and the bala he averts and dispels. So not only he listens, but he also answers. Walid darajati rafi'. And even if you're not in bala, when you pray to him, he rewards and he raises the status, the faith, the spirituality of the worshipful. Walil jababirati qami'. And one of the most dramatic expressions of God's power. يُؤْتِ الْمُلْكَ مَنْ يَشَاءُ وَيَنْزِعُ الْمُلْكَ مِمَّنْ يَشَاءُ. He will take a jabbar, a dictator who was so arrogant, he thought never ever will he fall. Alhamdulillah, in our own times, in the past few years, we've seen jabbarin being eliminated. And therefore, conclusion, if God is so powerful, and if God is all-knowing, and if God is all-merciful, and if God is all-majestic, فَلَا إِلَهَ غَيْرُهُ لَا يَعْدِلُهُ شَيْءٍ لَيْسَ كَمِثْلِهِ شَيْءٍ وَهُوَ السَّمِيعُ الْبَصِيرُ وَهُوَ اللَّطِيفُ الْخَبِيرُ. Conclusion, first paragraph. Why do I believe there is no power other than God?

God who should be worshipped and obeyed and thanked and believed in and prayed to and hoped from and feared from and loved and admired and adored other than Allah, because of all these reasons that Imam alayhi salam mentions. And then Imam alayhi salam starts a second paragraph. Of course, the dua is not narrated in paragraphs, but we can break it up into themes. Allahumma inni arghabu ilayk. Oh Allah, I have a longing for you. I have an earnest desire to get close to you. I'm not interested in anything. I'm here in my ihram, in this dress of my kafan. I'm preparing for my akhir. I'm preparing to meet you, oh my Lord. I yearn exclusively to devote and focus myself to you, oh my Lord. Allahumma inni arghabu ilayk. Wa ashhadu birububiyyati lak. This paragraph, the whole of it, is an explanation of the manifestation of who God is as the Rabb. You know that ayah in Surah Al-A'raf, chapter 7, ayah 172 and 173, Allah says that we are the ones who created every human being, and we made them witness their own reality. وَأَشْهَدَهُمْ عَلَىٰ أَنفُسِهِمْ أَلَسْتُ بِرَبِّكُمْ قَالُوا بَلَىٰ. When they were made to witness their own reality in a state of hopelessness and helplessness and powerlessness, at that time they were asked, am I not your Lord? Nothing can help you. Even yourself, you are helpless. You are hopeless from others, helpless by yourself, powerless. Am I not your Lord? And all of them said, Bala. Imam alayhi salam in Arafah wants to say Bala, not in Bala. He wants to say Bala even in Raha. Not in Shidda only, but in Raha. Not in Darra, but in Sarra. Not in marad, but in afiyah. He wants to say bala. Now notice how he says bala to the Lord. Muqirran bi annaka rabbi. I testify that you are my Lord, Master, Guardian, Helper, Provider. Ilayka maraddi. And I am absolutely sure that ultimately I will return back to you. Now, why is it that I believe that you are my Lord, my Provider, my Sustainer, my Cherisher, my Protector? ابتدأتني بنعمتك قبل أن أكون شيئا مذكورا. Amazing. You know, you want to thank your Lord, you want to recognize and you want to acknowledge that He's your Master and your Lord, so you start counting your blessings. 1, 2, 3, what I have. Imam is going to now count the blessings. Lakini, he doesn't start counting from the present. He doesn't start counting from the birth. He doesn't start counting from the time when he was in the womb. He starts counting from the time when, before the physical creation, the plan for creation began. ابتدأتني قبل أن أكون شيئا مذكورا. There is a dimension of our existence which is not physical, which is not historical in the loin of Adam alayhi salam. All of us are Bani Adam. No, there's a stage of our creation which is in the divine knowledge. At that level, I thank you for considering me, O Lord. بِنِعْمَتِكَ قَبْلَ أَنْ أَكُونَ شَيْئًا مَذْكُورًا. خَلَقْتَنِي مِنَ التُّرَابِ. 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And then you transferred me through the loins, my forefathers, from Adam alayhi salam. Adam was from Turab, but from Adam till my father, I was transferred loin to loin. Oh, amazing. Imam is teaching us, wait a minute, you have a history. Don't think you were born by your two immediate parents. No. Ashhadu annaka kunta nuran fil aslab ash-shamikha wal arham al-mutahhara lam tunajjisk al-jahiliyyah bi anjasiha wa lam tulbiska min mudlahimmati thiyabiha. Imam Sadiq teaches Safwan Jamal in Ziyarat al-Warith. This is how you address Imam Hussein. Imam Hussein alayhi salam himself says so. O Allah,
from Adam, I could have been wiped out.

maybe my germ was transferred to the next generation, and in between that generation was wiped out. So if you were amongst the Palestinians in Gaza, the grandson and the son and the parent and the grandfather and the great-grandfather all wiped out. This whole neighborhood wiped out by these thousands of tons of bombs that were dropped. So there's no germ to be transmitted now anymore. I was transferred generation by generation with total protection, aminan li raybil manun, protected from the accidents of fate and the afflictions and the disasters and death. واختلاف الدهور والسنين فلم أزل ضاعنا من صلب إلى رحم في تقادم من الأيام لم. This is one ni'mah. Ni'mah number two. So I'm transferring generation to generation. Which generation do I stop transferring and come to the dunya? I thank you, O Lord, that you chose to bring me to the dunya in one of the best of the times, and the last and the best of the Prophet had already come. I thank you, O Lord. You could have brought me earlier, you could have brought me later, but you brought me right at the time when your last messenger came. لَمْ تُخْرِجْنِي لِرَأْفَتِكَ بِي وَلُطْفِكَ لِي وَإِحْسَانِكَ إِلَيَّ فِي دَوْلَةِ أَئِمَّةِ الْكُفْرِ. And then, Imam Ali, I'm sorry, I'll have to move fast. The duha is quite long, so I'm just going to give you a summary of the themes. Then he says, so now you decided to stop the transferring from generation to generation. Now I have to come to the earth as a physical being, and these are going to be my parents. فَابْتَدَعْتَ خَلْقِي مِنْ مَنِيٍّ يُمْنَى. And then, as a sperm, I was transferred. وَأَسْكَنْتَنِي فِي ظُلُمَاتٍ ثَلَاثٍ. And then, I was helpless, I was powerless. I am now transferred as a tiny little speck of fluid in an environment where I can easily be destroyed or damaged. But you protected me in the three layers of darkness. And then he explains what those three layers of darkness are. This is an ayah of the Quran, incidentally, Surah Zumar, ayah number 6. بَيْنَ لَحْمٍ وَدَمٍ وَجِلْدٍ. The protection of the skin, the protection of the flesh, the protection of the blood, as I was growing as a fetus. لَمْ تُشْهِدْنِي خَلْقِي. Oh Allah, you never made me witness my own creation. I was not yet fully conscious. Consciousness comes later on. When the body is fully formed at 4 months of time, in Surah Hajj, Allah says, in Surah Mu'minun, chapter 23, ثُمَّ أَنْشَأْنَاهُ خَلْقًا آخَرٌ. Then it is that we create another creation, the soul. The ensoulment takes place. Consciousness begins to develop. I was not made to witness my creation. This witnessing of the creation, a very important concept. In the Quran, Allah says in Surah Kahf, why do you fear the devil and the jinn and I don't know all these other creatures? Were they made to be witnesses in the creation of the heavens and the earth and in their own creation? What power do they have? Are they partners to God in creation? Jinn? What can jinn do to you? Challenge. Challenge. Were they witnesses when Allah created the heavens and the earth? Were they witnesses on their own creation? They're not partners with God. They don't have any power. I created you human to be better than the jinn. Why do you succumb to the jinn? Why do you give so much power to the jinn? He doesn't have that power. Imam alayhi salam says, you never made me witness my own creation. And you never made me decide. Your decision is total, final, based on wisdom, based on grace, based on love. And you brought me to the dunya. Blessing number 4. You brought me to the dunya. Tamman sawiyya. Well proportioned, complete creation. Imam Zainul Abidin alayhi salam, when he was informed, a baby is born in the family, he wouldn't ask, aha, chokro shay ke chokri shay. Is the creation tamman sawiyya or not? That's important. Is the creation complete or is there any defect in the creation? Imam alayhi salam says, I thank you, O Lord. وَحَفِظْتَنِي فِي الْمَهْدِ طِفْلًا صَبِيًّا. And O Lord, then you protected me in the cradle. How so? Food was ready for me in the breast milk.

How so? Not only the chest was flowing with milk, the heart was full with love and affection for me. My mother was ready to sacrifice for me everything. It was by your grace. She's a manifestation of your mercy. She has got only one drop from the ocean of your mercy, O Lord. I thank you. وَكَفَّلْتَنِي الْأُمَّهَاتِ الرَّوَاحِمِ She's my direct mother, but I have many other mothers. The aunties and the cousins and the elders in the family and the outsiders. Everyone who shows some degree of care and concern and compassion and affection is somehow my mother. I thank you, O my Lord, for this grace and mercy. كَلَأْتَنِي مِنْ طَوَارِقِ الْجَانِ And you protected me from the jinn when I was a child. قُلْ أَعُوذُ بِرَبِّ النَّاسِ مَلِكِ النَّاسِ إِلَهِ النَّاسِ مِنْ شَرِّ الْوَسْوَاسِ الْخَنَّاسِ قَنِينِ Why does the Imam say, you protected me? It was the sunnah of the Prophet sallallahu alayhi wa alihi. He would recite this surah for Hasanain alayhim as-salam. Some people come to me and say, we got a problem with the jinn. I say, well, do you think there's a prophet greater than the Rasulullah? Do you think their grandson's more beloved to the prophet than Hasanain? Do you think there is a protection more powerful than the Quran? Surah An-Nas. Enough. Imam is proud in Arafah. He says, I thank you, my Lord, you protected me from the jinn. What's the secret? The secret is the one surah from the Quran. وَسَلَّمْتَنِي مِنَ الزِّيَادَةِ وَالنُّقْصَانِ And you gave me a balanced growth, no excesses, no excessive growth, and no defective growth. فَتَعَالَيْتَ يَا رَحْمَانُ يَا رَحِيمُ يَا رَحْمَانُ And so majestic and exalted are you, O the All-Merciful One. And I kept on growing, and I kept on growing. حَتَّى إِذَا اسْتَهْلَلْتُ نَاطِقًا بِالْكَلَامِ And then I reached a point where I could now speak and articulate myself. Articulation is a ni'mah from Allah. No animals have that power. Ar-Rahman, 'allama al-Qur'an, khalaqa al-insan, 'allamahu al-bayan. Bayan is the power which is a special ni'mah from Allah. And then you kept on giving me your blessings. And every year I kept on growing. And finally, with my physical growth, I now reached my mental maturity. Notice the list of ni'mah, one by one. Imam begins from the first point in history. No. Before the creation of the earth, down across history, to his birth, to his infant development, till now he's becoming a pubescent and a baligh person. Now, my mental development is complete. اكتملت فطرتي. So at that time, أوجبت علي حجتك. Now, you are demonstrating to me your proof. And your invitation. Kaifa, how so? بأن ألهمتني معرفتك. Now you inspire me with my inborn creation to seek you, to know you, to submit to you. Great blessing, great blessing. This is that وَنَفْسٍ وَمَا سَوَّاهَا فَأَلْهَمَهَا فُجُورَهَا وَتَقْوَاهَا This is أَلَسْتُ بِرَبِّكُمْ قَالُوا بَلَى Imam عليه السلام is thanking him. Arafah, the riwayah says, Arafah is the place where we are supposed to go and say, Bala ya Rabbi, you are my Lord. So Imam says, I thank you. وَرَوَّعْتَنِي بِعَجَائِبِ حِكْمَتِكَ And at that age of puberty and maturity, you amazed me with the wonders of your creation. You want one secret of success? This spark of curiosity that Allah has given to every mind and heart. This ability to be amazed. Every time a new discovery is made by science, it's mind-boggling. It's amazing. Imam says, at that stage, I began to wonder. Allahumma inni as'aluka bi rahmatika allati wasi'at kulla shay. 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

bottom, from first to last, with nothing but the names of God. Manifestation of God's power and grace and mercy and justice. I reached an age where I cannot cease to be amazed and to be awed by the signs that I see everywhere around you, oh my Lord. Ajaibi hikmatik. And then you awakened me. And then you alerted me to be therefore thankful to you, to appreciate you, to submit to you, to remember you. And then you therefore automatically and spontaneously, therefore I should worship you and obey you. Nobody else. In my puberty, I realized nobody else deserves to be obeyed unconditionally other than you, to be worshipped other than you. I reached my full realization at that stage. I thank you, O my Lord. And then you allowed me to understand your messengers, and you facilitated my ability to accept their message. And all of this you gave me out of your grace and mercy. And now, then he says, but you didn't stop, and your sustenance continued, and your food, and your drinks, and your dress, out of your minnah, and your ni'mah, and your ihsan. And Lord, despite the fact that I ignored you sometimes, I disregarded you, I was negligent, I was heedless, I may have failed my duty, God forbid, I may have committed a sin, but you never stopped your grace and mercy and your invitation and your compassion. Anytime I called you in trouble, you didn't say, wait, when you were happy, you never called me. Now you want me to answer you? No, you did not deny me the response when I prayed to you despite my ignorance and my disobedience. Subhanaka, subhanaka, subhanaka. Imam says, min mubdi'in, mu'idin, hamidin, majid. The way you began, the way you will end, in between the beginning and the end, you are nothing but praiseworthy. Hamid and majid. Taqaddasat asma'uk. Gloria be to your name. Now Imam stops. Hey, the list is long. How many ni'mak should I count? Oh Allah. I'm now going to summarize. I'm not going to read the Arabic. Oh Lord, which of these ni'mah am I going to thank you for? First of all, we got two problems. The ni'mah are uncountable. Number two, some of them are incomprehensible. Number three, even if one I wanted to thank, I could not thank you enough, because for that I will need to thank you again. So it's an endless cycle, because you are the one who gave me everything to be able to thank you. And that is only for me. And yet there are so many other things for others. And there are so many things for the rest of the creation. And there's so many things beyond the creation. Oh Allah, I declare my total inability and helplessness to really thank you. And therefore, conclusion now, Imam says, oh Lord, with the totality of my being, with the structure of my eyes, my forehead, my nose, my ear canal, my lips, my tongue, my jaw, my teeth, my throat, my spine, my neck, vessels, my chest, ribs, my vessel, blood vessels, the cover in my heart, the structure of my liver, the ribs, the joints, the toes, my flesh, my blood, my skin, my hair, my nerves, my bones, my vessels, my brain. 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My movements, with my sleep, with my wakefulness. 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I can't even thank even one ni'mah of yours, oh my Lord. And therefore I conclude by saying, La ilaha illa ant. And therefore I conclude by saying, Law kana feehima alihatun illallah lafasadata. If there were any power other than God in the creation and the governance and the sustenance and the maintenance of the creation would have been fasadata, means it would have been corrupted. But that's not an accurate translation. An accurate translation would be, it would have been destroyed if there was a second God. Qanini, Imam himself makes the tafsir. لَوْ كَانَ فِيهِمَا آلِهَةٌ إِلَّا اللَّهِ لَفَسَدَتَا وَتَفَطَّرَتَا. It would have been cracked. What is iftar? You break your fast. تَفَطَّرَتَا. This whole creation would be in iftar. It would have been broken down. It would have been ruined. It would have been destroyed had there been any other God other than you. At this peak and crescendo, now Imam begins to cry.

And that's the second, another part of the dua. Let's pray to Allah for tawfiq, to be able to understand how to talk to God, as taught to us by the Imams alayhimus salam. Assalamu alaykum.

0: In the name of Allah, the All-Beneficent, the All-Merciful.
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0: All praise belongs to Allah, Lord of all the worlds.
1: Ar-Rahman Ar-Rahim.
0: The All-Beneficent, the All-Merciful. Master of the day of retribution. You alone do we worship, and to you alone do we turn for help. Guide us on the straight path. The path of those whom you have blessed. 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

0: In the name of Allah, the All-Beneficent, the All-Merciful.
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0: All praise belongs to Allah, Lord of all the worlds.
1: Ar-Rahman Ar-Rahim.
0: The All-Beneficent, the All-Merciful. Master of the day of retribution. You alone do we worship, and to you alone do we turn for help. Guide us on the straight path. The path of those whom you have blessed. Such as have not incurred your wrath nor are astray.

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وبركاته. In today's lecture, which is part number 2 of this installment of lectures regarding a very special subject. In fact, I would say it's the most important subject because it is about the most important person. And that is, we have titled these lectures, Yearning for Imam Mahdi Sahib al-Zaman. Allahumma salli ala Muhammad. These lectures are to feel closer to Imam-e-Zaman, to remember him, to develop an attachment to him. And inshallah, Hazrat is also looking at us, maybe on this day of Arafah, with the sincerity that you mu'mineen have brought in your hearts, that we are talking about Imam-e-Zaman. Inshallah, he is also looking at us with his grace and his mercy and his blessings. We said that the most important thing when it comes to Imam-e-Zaman, we have ma'rifat for Imam. We know about Imam to a certain extent. We have intizar for the Imam. We are awaiting Imam to the best of our abilities. But yet, Imam has not come out of occultation. He has not announced himself openly to the world yet. What we want, what we need, what every person's tamanna and arzu and umid should be is that he comes and gives us his rescue. When we say that, oh Allah, we want the faraj of Imam-e-Zaman. Allahumma ajjil li waliyikal faraj. What is this faraj? Faraj means, well, I would translate it for these lectures as rescue. We need him to come and rescue us. Faraj actually means taking someone out of a state of suffering. That is faraj. But for these lectures, let's call it rescue. We want Imam-e-Zaman to rescue us. Azizan, do we need rescuing? Are you in a situation where you need rescuing? Do you feel you need rescuing? Do you feel you're in a tricky position? Do you feel that something is missing in your life? Because if you don't, then for you to develop this feeling of istirar towards Imam will not happen. Because you'll say, what rescue do I need? I'm fine the way I am. We're going to come to that in the later lectures, inshallah. But istirar is when you say, Khudaya, there is no other solution. We have played with the world of capitalism. Look where it's got us. What a world we are in. We have played with the systems of communism. Look where it got some people. All these systems and all these processes and all these governments and all these parties, where has it got us, Azizan-e-Muhtaram? When the world can see the genocide happening and the racism happening in front of our very eyes and no one can stop it, you know the man-made systems have failed. We say to Khuda, we say to Allah, that amongst all of these different solutions, we don't put Imam-e-Zaman as one solution amongst many solutions. We say he is the only solution for our rescue. This is what we call istirar. The moment you think, no, there are other solutions, there are other things. Those things, Azizan, I'm telling you, they're mostly stop gaps. They're mostly damage limitations.

limitations. They're mostly temporary things. I'm not saying that we don't do them. I'm not saying that all of a sudden, yes, we just close shop and all of us just do nothing anymore. No. We have to do the basic things that humanity expects of us. But ultimately, they are not our solutions. The solutions is only in the representative, the wali of Allah. Hujjat-e-Khuda is the only one who has our solution. Hujjat-e-Khuda is the only one who has our true faraj and rescue. It's the only solution. So when we develop this kind of feeling in us, that Khudaya, we don't have 10 solutions, one of them is Imam Zaman, and 9 are different solutions. We say, Khudaya, we only have one solution, and that is Imam Zaman. And we need him to come and rescue us. This is where I want us to get to. Already, Azizan, and I appreciate your comments and feedback, already I'm getting questions that when are you going to tell us how to develop istirar? Inshallah, that will also come, but I'm telling you something, it's not prescriptive as such. There is no golden formula that one person can give you that another person cannot give you. Once you feel istirar, I'm telling you, you will come with your own solution. In your life, whenever you feel something is not right, I need to do something, you come up with your own solution, don't you? You find ways around things, you problem solve. You are able to solve your own issues. I'm telling you, when you have that feeling of istirar firmly planted in your heart and soul, that Waliullah, Ism-e-A'zam-e-Khuda, the greatest name of Allah, Imam-e-Zaman, is my only solution, you yourself will find your solutions yourself. Allahumma salli ala Muhammad. Allah subhanahu wa ta'ala tells us, أَمَّنْ يُجِيبُ الْمُسْتَرَّ إِذَا دَعَاهُ وَيَكْشِفُ السُّوءُ. We use this verse for shifaya mariz. Although there is actually no hadith which says use this verse for shifaya mariz. But we use it because of the barakat of the Qur'an. And we do tawassul to the Qur'an, don't we? We do tawassul to the Qur'an because the whole of the Qur'an is shifa. So we use this verse for shifa of mariz. But look at this verse carefully. أَمَّنْ يُجِيبُ الْمُسْتَرَّ. He is the one that answers who? The muztar. The one, in Urdu we say, jo tarap raha hai. The one who is so much in pain and distress. The one who is in a state of emergency. We answer him. Wa yakshifu su. And we remove his calamity. We remove his distress. We solve his problem. So the point I'm making is, ma'rifat of Imam is very important. All the other things around Imam Zaman is very important. But don't lose the sight of this, that whatever else we are doing for Imam Zaman, it has to lead us to istirar for Wali of Allah. It has to. If you do all of those things and then you still remain indifferent to what Imam Zaman is and what he can do and the fact that we need him for our rescue, then something is wrong. It must lead you to becoming muztar for Imam Zaman. It must lead you to a state of feeling emergency for Imam Zaman. This verse that we recite, Amma yujibul mustar, actually we don't recite the whole verse. I hope you know this. This whole verse is not the way we recite it. Yakshifu su is not the end of the verse. The verse continues, Wa yaj'alukum khulafa al ard. Actually, that's the full verse. أَمَّنْ يُجِيبُ الْمُسْتَرَّ إِذَا دَعَاهُ وَيَكْشِفُ السُّوءُ. He is the one, Allah is the one who answers the call of the distressed and removes his distress and makes you inheritors of the earth. Actually, if you look in tafsir, tafsir says that this verse is about the time of Imam Zaman. That yes, people have to become mustar. They have to become desperate in a state of emergency, in a state of need. They will then beseech Allah subhanahu wa ta'ala. Allah will remove their distress by sending the awaited savior. And then he will make them the rulers or the khulafa on the earth. Now, where I want to get to in today's lecture, and alhamdulillah, it's very nice that today's lecture has coincided with the day of Arafah as well. There's a question which comes, that look, you guys are saying that mustar, istirar, amma yujibul mustar, Allah answers the mustar, Allah answers the person in distress. We use this verse.

us, we use this concept, we're saying this concept that everyone should have a state of distress, and that is actually the game changer, then a question arises in the mind. What is the question? That we see people are mustar, and they are calling out to Allah, but the situation doesn't change. How many times in your life have you been mustar? I'm sure you've been mustar a handful of times. Look at the people today who are mustar. The people in Palestine, are you telling me they're not mustar? They are the absolute best example today of someone in istirar and being mustar. They're the absolute best. Where is their faraj? Where is their rescue? Why are their du'as not being accepted? This is something that must have been in the minds of many people. And we need to clarify this doubt before we go any further. With the barakat of a salawat ala Muhammad wa ali Muhammad. I'm going to give you the general answer and then I'm going to give you the specific answer. The general answer is this. Azizan, your attention this way, please. The general answer is this. When you recite a dua, and you, let's say you're mustar, and you have istirar, you have this feeling in your heart, you pray to Allah subhanahu wa ta'ala, Khudaya, I want this. He will not give it to you. He's not going to say to you, yes, I'm going to give you what you've asked for, even though it could be against my system, it could be against my wisdom, it could be against the rights of others, it could be violating so many things, but still, because you're asking me as a mustar, I'll give it to you. So bear this in mind, that not every hajat is possible for Allah to give. He's not going to answer your du'as, for example, if it violates the rights of others, if it goes against his system. His, one of his systems, for example, is that he gives everyone free will. How can he remove someone's free will by giving you your hajat? How can he do that? That goes against his complete wisdom. So this is the general answer that I want you to keep in mind. However, we now have five beautiful answers from Ahlul Bayt alayhim wasalam about what happens when you raise your hands in dua and you speak to Allah. Please keep this in mind. We have a dua after this lecture when we continue the a'mal of the day of Arafah. There are five outcomes of your du'as. There are five outcomes of your du'as. Let me tell you one thing. Your du'a is never, ever, ever wasted. Never think that I have asked for something and somehow my effort is wasted. Somehow this act of mine that I prayed for something and I didn't get it, therefore I have wasted my time. Remove that from your minds completely. Five things can happen. Number one, the first possibility is this. You ask for something, Allah gives you that thing. You ask for A, you get A. Khudaya, cure me from this illness, He cures you from the illness. Khudaya, increase my barakat, He increases your barakat. You ask for A, you receive A. That is number one. That has happened. Many of us. Unfortunately, we are very quick to forget. We tend to remember the things that Allah doesn't give us. We tend to forget the things that Allah gives us. We hold on to Khudaya, you didn't give me this, you didn't give me this, you didn't. He's saying to you, I've given you so much in return. So this is the first one, that what you ask for, you get straight away. The second possibility of your du'as, that your du'as are never wasted. The second possibility, you ask for something. Allah doesn't give you that thing, but He gives you better than that thing. Amirul Mu'mineen alayhi salatu wassalam, Allahumma salli ala Muhammad wa ala Muhammad. He says to Imam Mujtaba, Rubbama sa'alta shay'. How often is it that you ask for something, فَلَا تُؤْتَاهُ, you don't get that thing, وَأُوْتِيْتَ خَيْرًا مِّنْهُ, but you get better than it. Khudaya, I asked for one thing. You didn't give me that thing. For whatever wisdom you had, whatever system you have, whatever general plan you have for me, but you gave me much better than it. Somehow, somewhere, you returned my dua in a very special way. Dua is an amanat. Dua, when you pray dua, give it as an amanat to Allah subhanahu wa ta'ala. Tell your Lord, Khudaya, I'm reciting dua today. I'm giving you as an amanat from me. Return this dua to me in my first night when I'm in the grave. Khudaya, when I'm standing in front of you on the day of judgment where I have to give my account, Khudaya, this Quran which I've recited, this is an amanat. Return this amanat to me when I need it on the day of judgment. You will get better than what you've asked for.

It could be that for whatever reason, some wisdom somewhere, some hikmat, some maslihat somewhere, in the eyes of Allah, this thing was not to be given to you, He will give you better than it. Khudaya, I want power and position. He looks at me and he says, no, power and position is not good for you. It will lead you astray. I'm not going to give you that, but I'll give you better than it. Don't worry. Khudaya, I want to be rich. He says to me, no, you're not. If I give you certain things, you won't be a good person. You'll become proud. You'll become haughty. You'll become... Azizan, when you meet the arrogant people of the world, don't you think, Khudaya, I'm better off not having what he has? Don't you think that? Isn't it a blessing? Tamne thai koi di koi abhiman waro manas ne tamme malo, and you meet such a person and you think, Khudaya, thank God you've kept me in a humble position. So not everything is good for everyone. We ask for everything. That's fine. We can ask for it. Ask for it. Ask a million times for it. But if it's not good for you and if it's not in his system, then he won't give it to you. But he will give you better than it. You know the famous story of Sa'labaya Ansari. Let me tell you this story. There's a saying in English, right? Be careful what you wish for. Sa'laba was a very pious, he was an Ansari, so he was from the people of Medina. Very much he used to attend the prayers of Rasulullah sallallahu alayhi wa alihi wa sallam. One day he comes to the Holy Prophet and he says, Ya Rasulullah, Sa'laba at that time was very poor. He says, O Prophet, pray for me that I become rich. The Prophet told him, Sa'laba, the way you are at the moment is okay for you. In other words, the Holy Prophet is trying to say that, you know what, it might not be good for you. Be careful what you wish for. Sa'laba, what you are at the moment is okay for you. Remain. He wasn't satisfied. Again, he asks the Holy Prophet. He says, O Prophet, pray for me. I want to become rich. I want money. Prophet says, Sa'laba, look, what you are is okay for you. Again, then the Holy Prophet raises his hands and prays for Sa'laba. Slowly but surely, Sa'laba's income increases. Slowly but surely, he goes into the trade of like animals. He has lots of animals. He begins to gather more and more animals. More and more animals come into his possession. Now, all of a sudden, his place in Medina is not big enough. Now he has multiple animals. Where does he keep them? He has to go outside the city. He goes outside the city, his namaz-e-jamaat reduces. He doesn't now get the tawfiq to be in the namaz of Rasulullah. Slowly but surely the namaz reduces. He comes to one here, one there, one here, one there. Then he gets so busy, I have to give money here, I have to take money from this guy, I owe this guy this, I have to pay my supplier, I have to do this, I have to make sure this guy is sorted, I have to make sure all my debts are cleared, I have to clear all my payments, whatnot. He gets so much engrossed and enrolled in all of these worldly activities that then his namaz reduces to such an extent that he can only make one Jummah a week. All those daily prayers that he used to utter behind the Holy Prophet are gone. Now it's only one Friday a week. Slowly but surely his wealth increases, his animals increase. And what happens is now he doesn't even make the Jummah, not even Friday prayers once a week. Now what he does is he goes to the road towards Medina and he just asks people, tell me about the news. Is the Prophet okay? Is the Holy Prophet okay? Is everything all right? Tell me some news because I miss it. I used to go every day and I used to see the blessed face of Rasulullah. Now I can't even make it. Slowly but surely that happens. Now the time comes when the Holy Prophet, it's a time of collection of zakat. He sends the zakat collectors. He says, go and collect zakat. They come to different people. When they come to Sa'laba, they say, oh Sa'laba, it's the time of zakat. Here is the order from the Holy Prophet. Sa'laba says, no, I doubt this is even from the Prophet. This doesn't look like an order of zakat. This looks like something you give to the kuffar. This looks like jizya tax, that kind of tax which the kuffar pay under an Islamic state. He says, this doesn't look genuine to me. No, come back later. Anyway, he refuses to pay the zakat. I'm going very quickly. I'm not going to share all the details. He refused to pay the zakat. They come back to the Holy Prophet. They say, look, this guy paid, this guy paid, this guy paid, but Sa'laba didn't pay. Rasulullah says, woe be to Sa'laba. Woe be to Sa'laba. Woe be to Sa'laba. Then there were a number of ayat of the Quran, verses of the Quran which were revealed. Now listen very carefully, Azizan. وَمِنْهُمْ مَنْ آهَدَ اللَّهِ. From the people are those who make a pledge with Allah. They say,

If he gives us out of his grace, we will surely give the zakat and we will be amongst the righteous. First verse, second verse. But when he gave them out of his grace, they begrudged it and turned away, being disregardful. Third verse. So he caused hypocrisy to enter in their hearts until the day of judgment when they will encounter him. Be careful what you wish for. Because why? Because they went back on what they had promised and because of the lies they used to tell. Sa'laba, when he heard these verses, he panicked, obviously. He panicked. He rushed to the Holy Prophet and says, I'm so sorry. Here, take my zakat. Guess what? The Holy Prophet actually refused his zakat. The next Khalifa also refused to take the zakat. And Sa'laba died in this state where the verses of the Quran were revealed against him. The Holy Prophet was upset with him. Zakat was not accepted from him. Azizan-e-Muhtaram, do you really want those things that you are asking for? Think very carefully. Think what you are asking for. Someone comes for the ziyarat of Imam Radha alayhi salatu wassalam. Allahumma salam. And he is asking, Imam Raza, give me this. Imam Raza, give me that. Imam Raza, I want this. I want that. One of the ulama made a statement. He says, in Hame Mian, these old people come. They are asking actually for more burdens. Why don't they say, Khudaya, release me from my burdens. Take something away from me. In that is their salvation. Sometimes in that is your salvation. Khudaya, how much am I going to get entangled into this world? How much am I going to drown in the issues of this world? How much am I going to run around in the matakutis of this world? How much? Khudaya, take some things from me. Let me feel a bit lightened. Reduce my burden. Imagine how much we run around like headless chickens, doing honestly nonsensical things, not even very important things. And then you have some ulama, they ask, for example, Ayatollah Qum Sha'iyya Buzurg. Look at the arazu, look at the tamanna of one person versus another person. Aghaya Qum Sha'iyya Buzurg, the great Aghaya Qum Sha'i. They asked him, when you die and you go into the hereafter, what is your tamanna, what is your arazu, what is your hope, what are you looking forward to? You know what he says? He says, I'm looking forward to standing at the hose of Kawthar next to Amirul Mu'mineen. I will ask him, Mawla, now you teach me Nahjul Balagha. Look at the difference in people's measures. Look at the difference in people's aims and objectives in this world. So number two, Azizan, let's not get too far from our topic. Number two was that you ask for something Allah doesn't give you, but He gives you better than it. Number three, this is one of the most beautiful. This is one of the most things that we are completely unaware of. Sometimes you ask for something, you are not given it, and you are not given better than it either. So it's not one, it's not two. The third one is that because of your dua, Allah takes away from you calamities and problems. Because of your dua, you didn't get anything, but Allah removed some calamities and problems from you. When will we ever know this? We will never know. We will never know. You will never ever know what problem was due to come to me, and then God made it go away. You will never know what bala was going to come to me. Aje maru accident thavanu hatu. Aje mane bimari avani hati. Aje kai mara jindagi ni andar kai musibat avani hati. Something was to happen to me today. Allah diverted it from me without me even knowing. Now how much thanks do we have to give to Allah? How much thanks do we have to give to our Lord? Khudaya, even without me knowing, your hand of mercy is on me. Even without me knowing, you're protecting me from all these afat and bala. Your dua is never wasted. Never think that why is my dua not being accepted? It is being accepted in a way that you do not understand. The Holy Prophet says, Sallallahu alayhi wa alihi wa sallam. وَإِمَّا أَن يَكُفَّ عَنْهُ مِنَ الشَّرِّ مِثْلَهَا. That the person who recites dua, it could be that God doesn't

Then give him anything, but he removes from him some evil that was due to come to him. Wa imma an yudfa anhu bala. He removes, he shields him, he protects him from some calamity, yuridu an yusiba, that this calamity was going to come and affect him. Khudaya, our du'as are never wasted. Number four, Azizan, if nothing else, look at the kind and merciful Lord you have. If nothing else, if you are not given anything, nor does he take away calamity, the bottom line is that he will forgive your sins because of your du'as. You pray du'a,

kind and merciful Lord you have. 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You pray du'a, your sins are forgiven. You pray du'a, your guna, astaghfirullah, if anyone has any guna, they are, inshallah, forgiven due to his du'as. Again, the Holy Prophet, no Muslim supplicates to God except that either it is answered, either in this world, or it is saved for the hereafter, or it leads to the forgiveness of his sins. If nothing else, our sins are reduced. And number five, the very beautiful one, could be, please think about Philistine here. Please think about what is happening. Think about your own lives. It could be that you ask for something and it doesn't transpire in this world. We don't believe that our life is just limited to this world, this earthly realm. It could be that you don't get anything here. But this thing that you've asked for is reserved for the hereafter. Now look at the words of Imam Ja'far as-Sadiq alayhi salam. Allahumma salli ala Muhammad. He says, when the believer on the Day of Judgment will see the rewards that Allah has reserved for him when he prayed to him and was not given in the world, he will say, I wish none of my du'as had been granted in the world. I wish none of my du'as had been granted in the world. Because really, the place of need is the hereafter. Compared with this world, the place of need is in the hereafter. أَمَّنْ يُجِيبُ الْمُزْتَرَّ إِذَا دَعَاهُ وَيَكْشِفُ السُّوءُ. No muztar's dua goes unanswered. No one's effort is wasted. No one's efforts to connect with Allah are wasted. Please never say to yourself, I don't feel any different. I've not got anywhere. This has not got me anywhere. Where does all this lead me, please? Allah will not leave anyone's effort unanswered. You go to him sincerely, inshallah, you will get your answer from him. Yes, Azizan, sometimes we do have the situation where your hajat is given, but is given delayed. Sometimes Allah will choose the time to give to you. And we should never really complain about that. فَإِنْ أَبْتَ عَنِّي عَتَبْتُ بِجَهْلِي عَلَيْكِ. Sometimes it is delayed. And I, like a fool, like an ignorant person, start to scream and shout, Khudaya, why are you not giving me? Oh Allah, I'm praying all this. Come on, what do you expect from me? He's going to give it to you, but he'll give it to you maybe later down the line. So we should never ever complain in this regard. Okay, Azizan, let me now shift. Hopefully this has embedded the concept of istirar further in your hearts and removed any doubts which were there about why the dua of a mustar is not answered. Now we move on to the event of today, which is the day of Arafat and then the Shahadat of Hazrat Muslim, with the Salawat ala Muhammad wa Ali Muhammad. First of all, day of Arafat is a very amazing day. It is a very special day. Ulama say that if you knew how special it was, you would not even let 1 second of it go by without doing something for Allah subhanahu wa ta'ala in this day. It is the day when shaitan is very upset. Why? Because today, all those people who have upset God, who have spoiled their relationship with God, this is the day of making up with Allah subhanahu wa ta'ala. This is the day of falling in love again with God, of making a friendship with Allah. Guftugu ba khuda, munajat ba khuda, ashti ba khuda, reconciling with Allah, reconciling and mending your relationship with Allah subhanahu wa ta'ala. The doors of Allah are open on this day. The doors of Allah are open and the mercy of Allah is flowing. Someone asked Allama Tabatabai Rahmatullah Alayh. He said, Agha, can you summarize for us what is the relationship of the human to Allah subhanahu wa ta'ala? What is the relationship of people with God? Now, obviously, he doesn't want to give a philosophical kind of answer and a long answer. He says one line. He says, Ma hame mohtajo tu mushtake ma.
we are all in.

need of you, but you are very in love with us. Better than that, Allah Himself says. Better than that, of course, Allah Himself has done kamal in the Holy Quran. Yuhibbuhum wa yuhibbuna. He loves them, they love Him. He loves the people, in turn the people should love Him. And He's done a mu'jizah here, putting Himself first. In other words, I'm the one that first invites you. I'm the one that invites you. How do you think you're here? How do you think you're in love with me? How do you think you're raising your hands and praying your du'as to me? I've invited you. Anta da'awtani ilayk. In one of the du'as, I don't know which du'a now. You have invited us to you. We have come because of you. What do they say in Farsi? Man kebasham. Honestly, who am I? Just listen to these words. Man kebasham. Who, honestly, who am I? What am I? Khudaya, you are Zate la yatanaha. You are the eternal, total, perfect being, all powerful, all knowing, omniscient, everything. You are everything. What am I? I am nothing. Man kebasham. Kebar an khatire atir guzaram. How, what am I to even occupy even a moment in your thoughts, my Lord? Why should you even bother with me? Lutf ha mikoni. It is because of your kindness that you allow me. Ay khake darat taje saram. Ay khake darat taje saram. I am honored that I can gather the dust when I do sajda to you. That indeed is the crown for my head. This is where we are. This is Arafat. This is Allah subhanahu wa ta'ala. So today is a very, very momentous day. Don't even let a single moment of this day go by. There are a number of things to do today. There is ghusl, there is fasting, there is du'as, and there is ziyarat of Imam Hussein alayhi salatu wassalam. Allahumma salam. But from all of them, if you don't manage all of them, at least two should not be missed. One is du'as of today. After this, I believe we're going to go and recite du'a of Imam Hussein, correct? If you can't, inshallah you will, and I hope you do, but just in case you can't, you need to go home or whatever, don't waste the rest of today. You can't pray that long, long du'a of Imam Hussein alayhi salam, then pray a portion of it. You can't pray a portion of it, then pray another du'a. You don't want to pray any du'a, you're very tired, then at least talk to Allah. Just tell Him what you want, just speak to Him. Don't waste the day. Make sure you keep your du'as very much focused today and don't waste a moment of today. One of the students of the seventh Imam, Imam Musa al-Kadhim alayhi salam, Allahumma salli ala Muhammad. His name was Abdullah ibn Jundub. Abdullah ibn Jundub was seen on the plains of Arafat on this day, reciting his prayers, reciting his du'as, tears running down his face. The Ravi, the reporter, says, I saw him and I saw, wow, what an amazing spiritual state he is in. I don't want to disturb him. I would really like to go and say salam to him, but I'm not going to disturb him. So he waits until Abdullah finishes his du'as. Then he goes to him and says, Mashallah, you were in such a state, I didn't want to disturb you. Abdullah ibn Jundub says, I swear in these du'as that I recited, I did not recite even one du'a for myself. All of them were for other people. He says, why? He says, because I heard my Mawla Imam Kazim tell me the following, that when a person recites du'a for another person, Allah gives the reciter 100,000 more in return. So I said to myself, why should I take one for myself? I might as well recite for other people. Allah will give me 100,000. Now, Azizan, what if you today in your du'as, you pray for Imam-e-Zaman? Then what will happen? Then what will Hazrat give you? What will Imam-e-Zaman appreciate from your efforts? How much he'll be impressed with you? How much he'll be in love with you? That Khudaya, on this day, my Shia, my lover, my mu'min, has prioritized me above everything else. He is remembering me. Say to Allah, Khudaya, wherever Imam-e-Zaman is, bless him, keep him safe. If he feels any pain, remove that pain from his heart. Keep him safe, keep him healthy. Khudaya,

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Help us to help him. Make his zuhur happen quickly. Khudaya, all of our ulama who are standing in this world of zulm and turbulence as single people, where the whole world is against them, calling them all sorts of things. Khudaya, help our ulama. Let them stand strong. Let them lead us. Let them show us the way. Khudaya, these single people around the world, aged men in their 70s, 80s, 90s, Khudaya, I swear to you, these are the strengths and pillars of this world. All these governments, what use are they? Honestly, bakwas. Honestly, what use are they? Khudaya, help our ulama, help our maraji, help our mujtahideen. Azizan, today, the other thing that is not to be wasted is the ziyarat of Imam Hussein. We have hadith. Then on the day of Arafah, before Allah puts his kindness and mercy and he looks with his kindness and mercy towards the plains of Arafat, he looks at the zaireen of Imam Hussein. Why? Why? Because Khudaya, there would be no Arafat and no Hajj and no Kaaba and no istighfar and no du'as if it wasn't for that body which lay in the sun for 3 days, Khudaya. That body which lay in the sun has given us today what we have. Today is the shahadat of the beloved brother, the cousin, the friend of Imam Hussein, Janabi Muslim. Janabi Muslim, as you know, Imam Hussein alayhi salam, to assess and evaluate the situation in Kufa, he sends Janabi Muslim, his beloved, his brother. He says, I am sending to you Akhi wa Thikati, my brother and also my trusted one. Janabi Muslim arrives in Kufa. He is surrounded by supporters. Thousands, tens of thousands of people come and give allegiance to Janabi Muslim. Janabi Muslim is confident now that Aba Abdullah can come and he has a base here, he has supporters here. Slowly but surely, either these supporters are killed or they are imprisoned or they are bribed. Slowly but surely, one by one, they are all taken away from Hazrat Muslim. On the evening in question, Hazrat Muslim leaves the Masjid of Kufa. He sees no one is with me, I'm alone. Gharib Muslim in the streets of Kufa. Gharib Safire Hussein in the streets of Kufa. Tanha Muslim in the streets of Kufa. He has no one, he has nowhere to go, he has no safe place. Everyone is looking for him. Where does he go? He goes into one of the gullies and sits at the door of one of the houses. The lady of the house comes out and says, who are you? What are you doing here? He says, Ana Muslim. He says, I am Muslim. She says, hold on, which Muslim? He says, I am Muslim Ibn Aqil. She says, which Aqil? He says, Aqil Ibn Abi Talib. She says, you mean to tell me you are the nephew of my Mawla Amir al-Mu'mineen? And this is your state. She takes him inside. She says, you hide here. Your life is not safe. Your life is in danger. She says, Wallah, on the night that Muslim stayed in my house, all I could hear was the sound of zikr of Allah. He spent the whole night in sujood and ibadat and zikr and Quran, supplicating to his Lord. In the morning, the son of this lady betrayed her and informed the government that Muslim is in this house. The government sends forces. They send forces to apprehend Janabi Muslim. Janabi Muslim fights them off. They send more forces. They say 3 battalions were sent, one after the other, to capture Hazrat Muslim. Finally, they capture him. How do they capture him? Look at their cowardly tactics. Some of them throw stones at the head of Janabi Muslim. Some of them from a distance hit him with a spear. Some of them hit him with metal bars. Slowly but surely, they disarm him, they arrest him, they take him to the house of the governor. As he walks in, the governor is seated there, Ibn Ziyad. He is seated there. They say to Muslim, you are disrespectful. You did not say salam to the Amir. He says, Amiri Husaynun. My leader, my Mawla, my Amir is none but Hussein. They say to Muslim, now we are going to take you to the top of Darul Imara. Muslim says, would you allow me 3 requests? They say, what are your 3 requests? He says, number one, I owe someone some money. Sell my saddle, sell my sword, and with the money pay my debt. Number 2, bury me with the

Ariel of the people of Islam, do not drag my body through the streets like you drag the body of others. And number three, and this is where Janabi Muslim's eyes become full of tears. He says, allow me to send a message to Abba Abdullah. Let me tell Hussein, Hussein, don't come to Kufa. The situation has changed. People are not loyal to you anymore. They say, Muslim, we will allow you number one. We will not allow you the other two. They take him to the top of Darul Imara. They say that they behead him at that point. Then they push his body off the roof. And then his body falls on the streets, and then they tie it to horses, and then they drag the body of the brother of Abu Abdullah through the streets. They say that there were riders who rode then from Kufa, and they met Abu Abdullah on the way. Abu Abdullah, what does he say? He says to them, tell me, where are you from? They said, we are from Kufa. He says, how is my beloved brother Muslim? Tell me about Muslim. They say, Abu Abdullah, as we were leaving, they chopped off his head. They threw down his body and they dragged him through the streets. Abu Abdullah looks towards Janabe Zainab. He looks towards Janabe Zainab. He says, bring me the daughter of Muslim. The daughter of Muslim is brought. Abu Abdullah takes her with such love, with such care. He puts her on his knee. He puts his hand on her head. He strokes her hair. He begins to hug her. He gives her earrings. She looks at him and she says, oh, Abu Abdullah, is my father okay? He replies, why do you ask about your father? She says, because this is the treatment I have seen. You give only to the orphans. Is my father okay, Abu Abdullah? We ask you something, Mawla. When Muslim has died, you comfort his daughter, who was there for Sakina on Sham-e-Ghariba. As she ran from tent to tent, as she ran from place to place, who was there? They say at one time, her daman, her kurta, her clothing was on fire. They say she didn't know where to go. She bumped into one of the men of Sham. He says to her, what are you looking for? She says, tell me the way to Najaf. I want to go and complain. I want to go and complain to my grandfather, Amir al-Mu'mineen. What does he do? He says, I saw on her ears there were a pair of earrings. And I said to myself, these earrings will look good on my daughter. I put my hand and I pulled those earrings from her ears.

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1: بسم الله الرحمن الرحيم. We're back to continue our chapter by chapter summaries of the book Islamic Beliefs, Reclaiming the Narrative by Ayatollah Shahid Sayyid Ali Khamenei. Alhamdulillah, we have reached the second section of the book on the theme of Tawheed or monotheism. And this is now chapter 10 of the book entitled Worship Belongs Only to God. Bismillah ar-Rahman ar-Rahim. So the first point that Sayyid Ali makes in this chapter as just kind of an introduction is that the existence of God is a topic that has been discussed for centuries and millennia. However, we see that an actual tawhidi or an actual monotheistic society has not been produced from all of these theoretical discussions. And so we're going to see from the way that Sayyid Ali explains the concept of monotheism based on the verses of the Holy Quran, that this understanding of monotheism, the Quranic perspective on what it means to truly believe in one God, is something that would necessarily revolutionize any society. And so he begins by presenting what can essentially be described as a three-point covenant of tawhid or monotheism. And the first point or the first article of this covenant, this pact that Allah subhanahu wa ta'ala has essentially established between him and his creation. The first point of this pact is that worship means obedience. And so the verse of the Holy Quran over here is chapter number 6, verse number 121. Allah subhanahu wa ta'ala says, Bismillah ar-Rahman ar-Rahim, وَلَا تَأْكُلُوا مِمَّا لَمْ يُذْكَرِ اسْمُ اللَّهِ عَلَيْهِ وَإِنَّهُ لَفِسْقٍ. Allah says, do not eat from that on which the

name of Allah subhanahu wa ta'ala has not been mentioned or remembered, and this is certainly something impious. But then the verse goes on and it has a very interesting point at the end. It says, وَإِنَّ الشَّيَاطِينَ لَيُوحُونَ إِلَىٰ أَوْلِيَائِهِمْ لِيُجَادِلُوكُمْ, that the shayateen, the devils or the satans, they inspire their hosts or their comrades that they would, you know, argue or debate with you. But then Allah says, وَإِنْ أَطَعْتُمُوهُمْ, if you obey them. So these shayateen, and this, the definition, the Quranic definition of what it means to be a shaitan or a satan will come later in this pact. But Allah says, if you obey them, when these shayateen, when these satanic forces are trying to influence you, if you obey them, innakum lamushrikun, then you all are polytheists. You have basically gone outside of the fold of what it means to be a true monotheist. And the point here, when we say that worship means obedience, the first point of the covenant of monotheism, that worship means obedience, this should not be understood in a superficial way that, you know, obedience of God or the necessity to or the imperative to obey God is some sort of burdensome limitation on our freedom. Actually, it's the exact opposite. When we submit ourselves to Allah subhanahu wa ta'ala, this is actually a form of liberation from all of the internal and external forces that inhibit us from growing intellectually, morally, and spiritually. And this is essentially the paradox of life, that all people, whether they realize it or not, or whether they like to admit it or not, but all people are essentially enslaved in one way or another. And this enslavement means that all people essentially take one thing or another as their ultimate goal. All people are influenced by one thing or another. Now, some people are influenced by wealth and material possessions. Some people are obedient to other human beings. Some people are subjugated by their own desires. Some people are not able to act beyond the cultural norms and societal expectations that have been imposed upon them. And so in this way, everybody has some sort of ultimate goal. Everybody has something that is influencing them or limiting their behavior or their decisions in one way or another. But all of the aforementioned forms of enslavement, all of these aforementioned influences, when one submits completely to them, it does not bring about one's utmost happiness and contentment and fulfillment in this life and in the next. So when we choose servitude to Allah subhanahu wa ta'ala, when we choose to rise above all other forms of influence, all other forms of pressure, all other sources of authority, when we rise above all of those, when we reject all of those and we submit ourselves only to Allah subhanahu wa ta'ala, we are actually submitting ourselves to the command of the one who created us, the one who knows what's best for us, and the one who genuinely wants what is best for us. And so this is just a mentality that has to be broken among the people of our societies, that, you know, obeying God or following religion is some sort of burden, when actually it should be understood. We should be made to be intellectually aware enough to understand that actually all of the things that are promoted in the name of freedom are actually seeking to subjugate us. And obeying God is actually the way that we liberate ourselves from all of those different forms of subjugation. And just to this point again, that the first point of the covenant, that worship means obedience, in Surah Bara'a, the 9th chapter of the Holy Quran, Allah subhanahu wa ta'ala accuses the people of the book, the Christians and the Jews, of worshipping their rabbis and their scholars. And during the lifetime of Rasulullah sallallahu alayhi wa alayhi, one individual comes up to Prophet Muhammad, and apparently he was one of the people of the book from before, and he says, Ya Rasulullah, you know, this verse of the Quran, this is not correct. We never used to worship our rabbis and priests and scholars. Prophet Muhammad sallallahu alaihi wa alayhi, he responds by asking, he says, wasn't it the case that they would forbid something that God had permitted, or they would permit something that God had forbidden, and the people would follow them, the people would obey them?
And the person, the man, he concedes this point. He says, yeah, that was the case, but we weren't worshiping them. And Prophet Muhammad

says that this is the worship that God intended in the verse. So the worship that Allah subhanahu wa ta'ala is talking about, when Allah says that worship is only for God, it doesn't mean, you know, going to a place of worship or going to an altar and bowing down and prostrating. No, it means absolute obedience. Whoever we are absolutely obedient to, then that is our object of worship. And this is why Imam al-Sadiq alayhi salam, he says that whoever obeys a man in disobedience of God, faqad abada, he has worshipped that man. And just like a practical application of this, when we see, for example, in our own societies, when the government, for example, legislates something that has been religiously forbidden. Just take, for example, the example of marijuana. This is something that historically has been illegal, and it has always been a taboo. Now, with time, the taboo was broken and people had become desensitized to this sin. And then when the government legalized it, now all of a sudden people are going into this as a form of business. They're making money out of it. And the justification that you see oftentimes in our own communities is that, well, what's the big deal? It's legal, it's fine, whatever. But this means that we are putting the legislation of a secular government above the command of Allah subhanahu wa ta'ala. This is precisely the meaning of worship that Allah subhanahu wa ta'ala is rejecting or commanding us to reject in the Holy Quran. And that is the second point of the covenant of Tawheed, or the covenant of monotheism. The first point was that worship means obedience, or absolute obedience is worship. The second point is that, now that we understand this, it's forbidden to worship or obey anyone other than Allah subhanahu wa ta'ala. So Allah says in Surah Yasin, He says, Bismillah ar-Rahman ar-Rahim, Alam a'had ilaykum ya bani Adam, O children of Adam, O human beings, have I not taken a covenant with you, an la ta'budu shaytan, that you will not worship or you will not obey the Satan or the devil? Innahu lakum aduwwun mubin. He is definitely a clear enemy for you. Then Allah says in the next verse, "Wa ani abuduni," and instead worship me, meaning obey me. Hadha siratun mustaqim. This is the straight path. And an interesting point that was mentioned by one of the scholars recently, may Allah subhanahu wa ta'ala bless him, is that explicit Satanism, meaning Satanism in the way that it's typically conceived, that, you know, this idea of, you know, coming to these kind of like deviant and wicked and strange and dark places of worship and performing these satanic rituals, and, you know, that kind of Satanism, that kind of worshiping of Shaitan, this is not something that has been relevant throughout history. This is something that has always been, you know, a very fringe concept or a very fringe practice, almost, you know, like a cult sort of thing. So if that's the case, why would Allah even address it? Why would Allah even tell us not to worship the shaitan? Because this is something that, you know, if you look in society, nobody worships the devil, so, or very few people do so. So why would it even be something worth addressing? And the answer is that that common conception of Satanism is not what Allah subhanahu wa ta'ala is addressing in the Quran. Because the word shaitan, the word Satan in the Holy Quran does not just mean, you know, the Iblis, the devil, you know, the one who's always depicted with, you know, in red with horns and a tail. And that's not what Satanism means, or that's not what the word Satan means exclusively in the Holy Quran. Rather, the Quranic conception or the Quranic definition of Satan is much more comprehensive. And that is the third point of the covenant of Tawheed. So the first point was that worship means absolute obedience. And the second point is that it's forbidden upon us human beings to be absolutely obedient to anyone other than Allah subhanahu wa ta'ala. And the third point is that shaitan in the Holy Quran means any force. And this is the most important point. And if we really think about this, this is where our perspective on everything begins to change. Shaitan in the Holy Quran means any force that takes us away from Allah subhanahu wa ta'ala. This is why Allah subhanahu wa ta'ala says in the Holy Quran, in chapter number 6, verse number 112, Allah says, Bismillah ar-Rahman ar-Rahim,

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Allah says, and in this way, we have made for every prophet عَدُوًا, an enemy, شَيَاطِينَ الْإِنسِ وَالْجِنِّ, شَيَاطِين, Satans or devils, from the human beings and from the jinn. Right? The jinn, according to the Quran, are the creation of Allah that are created from fire. This is, you know, what Iblis is. But Allah is explicitly saying in the Holy Quran that there are Satans, there are shayateen from the jinn and also from the human beings, meaning there are human beings themselves who have become shayateen. In what sense? In the sense that the word shaitan in the Quran means anything or anyone that takes you away from Allah subhanahu wa ta'ala. And so we understand from this that Satanism is not just, you know, dark and deviant rituals to overtly worship and bow down and prostrate and offer sacrifices to the devil, but rather Satanism is being influenced by and obeying every force that is in opposition to Allah subhanahu wa ta'ala. And so in this sense, every act, even simple, even what we would consider mundane acts of impiety, such as, for example, you know, telling a lie in your workplace, or subtly cheating somebody to make a little bit more profit in business, or submitting to peer pressure when that means doing something wrong or immoral, or watching or consuming indecent or evil content. All of these types of things are considered worshiping the shaitan in the sense that the Quran defines worship as obedience or submitting to other influences, and the Quran defines shaitan as everything that takes you away from Allah subhanahu wa ta'ala. This is why, for example, in Surah Yusuf, Allah subhanahu wa ta'ala mentions that most people are not faithful, most people are not believers, except that they're also polytheists. And this is explained by the Ahlul Bayt alayhim wasalam, that the polytheism in this verse is talking about obeying other than Allah subhanahu wa ta'ala. And so the point here, so now we have this three-point covenant that worship means obedience, and we are not permitted to obey or worship anybody other than Allah, and every force that takes us away from God is considered satanic or shaitani according to the Holy Quran. And the point next that Sayyid Ali makes is that to break this covenant, right, to go against these three articles of this covenant is to go against or is to contradict the very purpose of our creation. Because Allah subhanahu wa ta'ala created us, as He says in the Holy Quran, He created us to worship Him. Now, worshiping Allah subhanahu wa ta'ala is the means to reaching the real goal of creation, which is to know Allah subhanahu wa ta'ala, to be connected with Allah subhanahu wa ta'ala, and through that knowledge and connection with Allah subhanahu wa ta'ala, to reach or to unlock our human potential. Us as human beings, we have a special potential to manifest all of the divine and beautiful and perfect attributes of Allah subhanahu wa ta'ala. But the only way to reach that, right? Allah subhanahu wa ta'ala is all-knowing. We can reach levels of knowledge that no other creation can reach. Allah is all-powerful. Allah is all-wise. Allah is all-loving. Allah is all of these beautiful attributes. We can manifest those to our own level or to our own degree if we submit ourselves to Allah subhanahu wa ta'ala and if we follow the guidance that Allah has given us. And this is what we were created for, to reach these levels of human perfection, to transcend beyond the limitations of the physical and mundane world and to elevate or to ascend spiritually. But this only happens by submitting to Allah subhanahu wa ta'ala, by obeying Allah subhanahu wa ta'ala. So when we disobey Allah, when we break that covenant, we are literally going against the very purpose of our creation. And here Sayyid Ali brings a very, very interesting hadith Qudsi, a narration that is attributed to Allah subhanahu wa ta'ala, where Allah swears by His might and His majesty. He says, وَعِزَّتِي وَجَلَالِي لَأُعَذِّبَنَّ كُلَّ رَعِيَّةٍ فِي الْإِسْلَامِ دَانَتْ بِوِلَايَةِ إِمَامٍ جَائِرٍ لَيْسَ مِنَ اللَّهِ عَزَّ وَجَلَّ. Allah says, by my might and glory, I will certainly punish every group within Islam that submitted to the authority of a

an unjust or a corrupt leader that has not been appointed or approved of by Allah subhanahu wa ta'ala. And here's the, like, this is the important point. وَإِن كَانَتِ الرَّعِيَّةُ فِي أَعْمَالِهَا بَرَّةٍ تَقِيَّةٍ بَرَّةً تَقِيَّةٍ. If even if this group of people in their own personal lives, maybe, you know, they're nice people, they're good people, they do good deeds, but they have submitted to the authority of a corrupt leadership, right? So even if you do good deeds, even if I'm, you know, nice to my neighbors or whatever, but if I'm totally submissive to a corrupt authority, whether it's an individual or whether it's a system or a government, I'm contradicting the very purpose. I'm breaking the fundamental covenant that Allah subhanahu wa ta'ala has created me for. And then the opposite is mentioned as well in this hadith Qudsi, that Allah subhanahu wa ta'ala will forgive and He will pardon the group that submits to the authority of the leadership that Allah subhanahu wa ta'ala has appointed for them, even if they make mistakes in their personal lives. Even if I commit, you know, sins here and there, or I make mistakes here and there, obviously this is not a green light or a blank check for people to, you know, say, for example, well, you know, I follow the leadership of Prophet Muhammad, or I follow the leadership of the imams, or I follow the leadership of the righteous scholars, so I can do whatever I want in my purpose, in my personal life. No, obviously this is not the case. But the idea is that the crux of the issue, the fundamental test for mankind, is submission to Allah through the leadership that Allah subhanahu wa ta'ala has appointed. And beyond this, then, the point that Sayyid Ali makes is that tawheed or monotheism, as it has just been explained, in this sense of absolute obedience, complete submission, total worship, this is the lifestyle and this is the religion that logical or intelligent people would choose for themselves. And he brings a verse of the Holy Quran here where Allah subhanahu wa ta'ala says, Bismillah ar-Rahman ar-Rahim, قُلْ مَنْ يَرْزُقُكُمْ مِنَ السَّمَاءِ وَالْأَرْضِ أَمَّنْ يَمْلِكُ السَّمْعَ وَالْأَبْصَارَ وَمَنْ يُخْرِجُ الْحَيَّ مِنَ الْمَيِّتِ وَيُخْرِجُ الْمَيِّتَ مِنَ الْحَيِّ وَمَنْ يُدَبِّرُ الْأَمْرِ. Allah subhanahu wa ta'ala tells Prophet Muhammad, he says, say, ask the people, who is it that provides for you from the heavens and the earth? Who is it that created everything? Who is it that provides us and has given us and has put on this earth everything that we need? Who is it that controls everything? Who is it that gave us our hearing and our sight and gave us and controls everything that we have? Who is it that grants life and death? Who is it that controls all things? فَسَيَقُولُونَ اللَّهِ. Most people, even today, most people, they'll say, yeah, it's Allah, right? This is kind of like the, when you ask people, like, what is their professed belief? If you ask people, where did the world come from? You know, most people, they'll say, yeah, you know, God created the earth. But then the verse continues and it asks now a rhetorical question that, you know, we should reach this conclusion. If I'm acknowledging, if I'm conceding, if I'm admitting that God is the creator of everything, God has provided us with everything, God is in control of everything, then the verse continues and says, Allah is commanding the Prophet, he says, فَقُلْ أَفَلَا تَتَّقُونَ. Then, O Rasulullah, tell them, then won't you have taqwa? Won't you have piety? Won't you be conscious and wary of God? Won't you obey God? And here, this is a direct quote from Sayyid Ali where he says, the power to create and the power to legislate, both are in his hands. Why should the being who created the physical universe not also hold sway over the moral universe? If this authority is given to anyone else, if the authority to determine what's right and what's wrong and how human beings should live and how they should not live, if this authority is given to anyone else, then that person is also the creation of God. And so he continues, he said, when God is the one who made the laws that govern the cosmos, why should the laws that govern society and human behavior be devolved to the authority of those who are incapable, whose intellects are imperfect, whose knowledge is incomplete, and whose will is weak? Right? This is a logical point. Anybody, at the very least, anybody who believes in God, like, this would be the logical conclusion. If you believe in God, if you don't believe in God, then that's a different question. Then we can have that discussion. But for the majority of us who at least, you know, in theory or in our minds or, you know, by our tongues, we say that we believe in God, then this should be the logical conclusion that if we believe God,

If we believe in Allah subhanahu wa ta'ala, then why would we submit to the guidance or to the authority or to the program of life of anybody other than Allah subhanahu wa ta'ala? Like, the problem with following man-made codes is that they are inevitably deficient, because there's so much that goes into determining what is in the best interest of the human being. Right? The problem with today's world is that the human being is looked at almost exclusively as an individual and as a material being, right? So if we want to determine what is good for the human being, and that's all that we consider is the human being as an individual and the human being on the physical level, then we reach the very superficial and the very childish understanding of life that, yeah, you know, do whatever you want, do whatever makes you happy, as long as you don't physically harm other people. But we see so many people who follow this creed, or they follow this lifestyle, only to find out so many years later that they're empty inside. They're depressed, they're anxious, they don't have a sense of purpose, they're unfulfilled, but that's because they followed that belief, right? But when Allah subhanahu wa ta'ala is creating a program of life for us, when Allah subhanahu wa ta'ala is giving us guidance, He's taking everything into consideration. Allah's taking everything into consideration, from the individual, to the family, to the community, to the social aspect of man's life, to the psychological, to the emotional, the physical, the economic, the spiritual, the material, the worldly, the hereafter, all of these things and much more, things that we can't even think of right now. Allah's taking all of this into consideration. Right? Allah is the designer of the human being. Allah is the creator of the system. So who has the qualification or the right to create laws other than Allah subhanahu wa ta'ala? Right? This is like, you know, when you're growing up and we're playing board games and we say house rules, right? The person who owns the house, when you're playing at their house, you follow the way that they tell you to play the game, generally speaking, right? Or when you play, you know, pick up basketball with your friends as a kid, you say, my court, my rules. Okay, well, the whole universe is Allah's court. The whole universe is Allah's kingdom. So why would we follow somebody's rules other than Allah subhanahu wa ta'ala? And Sayyid Ali then says, another direct quote, he says, refusing to worship false gods, whether they dress themselves in the cloak of faith, like the rabbis and priests, or in the robes of worldly power, like the tyrants and the princes, this is the meaning of tawheed. This is the meaning of monotheism, refusing to worship false gods. And notice that all of the examples of the false gods that Sayyid Ali gave are human beings. Human beings who have taken it upon themselves, or who have unjustly given themselves the authority to command and dictate and boss other human beings. And the final verse of this or the final verses that Sayyid Ali brings in this chapter, another verse of the Holy Quran, this is chapter number 10, verse number 28, say Allah subhanahu wa ta'ala says, Bismillah ar-Rahman ar-Rahim, وَيَوْمَ نَحْشُرُهُمْ جَمِيعًا. Allah says, on that day when we will gather them all together, the day of judgment, the day of resurrection, ثُمَّ نَقُولُ لِلَّذِينَ أَشْرَكُوا. And then Allah says, and then we will say, after we gather them all together, after we gather mankind all together, we will say to those who committed or engaged in polytheism. And again, here, polytheism, like, if we are paying attention, if we're really thinking, then we understand that these verses in the Quran that condemn polytheism, these are not historical verses for the polytheists of the time of Prophet Muhammad sallallahu alaihi wa alayhi, who were worshipping stone and wooden idols. If we understand the covenant of tawheed, meaning absolute obedience, then we understand that a Muslim can also be guilty of polytheism as well. Allah says, ثُمَّ نَقُولُ لِلَّذِينَ أَشْرَكُوا. Then we will say to the people who committed polytheism, مَكَانَكُمْ أَنْتُمْ وَشُرَكَاءُكُمْ. Allah will tell them, like, you know, be in your place, you and your partners, you and those whom you worshipped or obeyed other than Allah subhanahu wa ta'ala. And the point that Sayyidina Ali is making is that, you know, this verse cannot be referring to the stone and wooden idols that people used to worship. Because what sense does it make for God to resurrect mankind and then God to resurrect or to bring, you know, these stone and wooden statues and to

command the stone and wooden statues, like, stay in your place, like, hold it right there, like, prepare yourself for accountability and judgment. No, Sayyid Ali says that this is referring to the human idols that were obeyed in disobedience of Allah subhanahu wa ta'ala. And the final verse that he mentions, and this is a beautiful one to end with, Allah subhanahu wa ta'ala says, Bismillah ar-Rahman ar-Rahim, وَلَوْ تَرَى إِذِ الظَّالِمُونَ مَوْقُوفُونَ عِنْدَ رَبِّهِمْ. If only, Allah says, if only you could see when the oppressors, when the sinners are made to stand before their Lord, يَرْجِعُ بَعْضُهُمْ إِلَىٰ بَعْضٍ الْقَوْلِ, that they're basically putting

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The people who were مُسْتَضْعَفِين, meaning they were basically, they were made to be weak, they were held down, they were suppressed, they were downtrodden, they will say to the people who were the, you know, the arrogant people, the people who had all the power, all the control, all the authority in the worldly life, they will say to them, and this is such a beautiful verse, Allah says they will say to them, لَوْلَا أَنْتُمْ لَكُنَّا مُؤْمِنِينَ. The people who were downtrodden and held back will say to the arrogant rulers, they will say, if it wasn't for you, we would have been mu'mineen, we would have been believers. Meaning we would have been faithful to God, we would have been obedient to God. Now look at the conversation that Allah gives us a glimpse into that will happen on the Day of Judgment. He says, قَالَ الَّذِينَ اسْتَكْبَرُوا لِلَّذِينَ اسْتُضْعِفُوا. Then the arrogant people will respond to the people who are accusing them. The people are saying, it's your fault. You're the reason why we weren't faithful. You're the reason why we weren't believers. The arrogant will respond, أَنَحْنُ صَدَدْنَاكُمْ عَنِ الْهُدَى بَعْدَ إِذْ جَاءَكُمْ بَلْ كُنْتُمْ مُجْرِمِينَ. The arrogant will say, are we the ones who, you know, like forcefully held you back from guidance after it came to you? No, it's your fault. So they're blaming each other. But look at what the downtrodden or the oppressed people will say. وَقَالَ الَّذِينَ اسْتُضْعِفُوا لِلَّذِينَ اسْتَكْبَرُوا. The downtrodden people, the ones who were held back, the ones who were weakened, they will say to the arrogant, بَلْ مَكْرُ اللَّيْلِ وَالنَّهَارِ. No, but it was your scheming and your plotting and your machinations night and day. إِذْ تَأْمُرُونَنَا أَن نَكْفُرَ بِاللَّهِ وَنَجْعَلَ لَهُ أَنْدَادًا. When you were commanding us through your night and day plotting and scheming, you were commanding us to reject God and to follow idols or false gods other than Him. And, you know, just as a reflection, that, you know, how much does this resemble the reality today of the elites, the oligarchs, the people who are behind all of the industries, all of these moguls who are basically creating and propping up and perpetuating this all-encompassing system of indoctrination that every part of it pushes us further and further away from Allah subhanahu wa ta'ala. If you think about the public school system and mass public education and how God has been totally removed from this educational system. So yes, it's not a surprise when people come out of this educational system after over a decade that of course they're going to think and behave and live like materialists. Of course, they're not going to give any real thought to God and obedience to God and duty to God, because for their whole lives, they've never been even exposed or introduced to this reality. Or, for example, the entertainment industry, all of these movies and all of this music that has normalized and glamorized all sorts of sin, the sports entertainment industry that is meant to just constantly keep people numbed and distracted, pornography, fashion, cosmetics, all of these things that have destroyed marriage, destroyed modesty, destroyed piety. Growing up in such a system where everything from the schooling to the cultural norms to the entertainment to everything basically pulls you away from God. So it's no surprise that growing up in a system like this, people are going to be less devout. People are going to be less religious, less spiritual, less faithful to Allah subhanahu wa ta'ala. You're like a fish swimming against the current and, you know, up the stream. So when it's all said and done, yes, of course, the people who were, you know, entangled and ensnared in this web of godlessness and this web of deviant propaganda and indoctrination, of course, they're going to say that, you know, if it wasn't for this system that we were living in, then, you know, perhaps we would have been mu'mineen, we would have been faithful as well. And so, you know, this is, again, just a reminder for us that the first line of defense, or the starting point of our struggle against this entire system of injustice and corruption, the first and the most important battlefield is the battlefield of the soul, the battlefield of the heart. This is why Prophet Muhammad sallallahu alaihi wasallam, he said that al-jihad al-akbar, the greatest jihad,
is the battle against our own

desires, our own selves, to live lives of piety and obedience to Allah subhanahu wa ta'ala. We ask Allah subhanahu wa ta'ala for the tawfiq to be able to be successful in that struggle, in that jihad. And we dedicate anything that was said and inshallah any benefit to the soul of our pure and righteous leader, As-Sayyid, As-Shaheed, Ali Al-Khamenei. And we end with Alhamdulillahi Rabbil Alameen.

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after the U.S.-Israeli attack launched on February 28th, which in its opening hours led to the martyrdom of the leader of the Islamic Revolution, thousands of people gathered spontaneously in Tehran's Enghilab Square. What began as an emotional public reaction quickly spread far beyond the capital. During the holy month of Ramadan, crowds poured into the streets of major cities after breaking their fast, mourning the fallen while also expressing support for those defending the country. Night after night, these gatherings grow into a nationwide movement. Their significance, however, was not only in their scale, but in the conditions under which they took place. People gathered despite the threat of bombardment from an enemy that showed little regard for civilian lives.

0: We talked with Mr. Maziar Kuchaki, a social activist who has been involved in these gatherings and hence observed the movement in person.
1: Considering the fact that this epic presence of the Iranian people in the streets, again, their show of solidarity, despite differing views, is being censored in mainstream media, what is one significant point that you would like to share with the world?
2: We are witnessing a rare moment in the long and turbulent history of our beloved Iran, the passionate presence of the people demonstrating their historical awareness. They understand that if they are absent at this critical juncture, they will suffer the same harms they have experienced before in history. Today, this society and these people have taken their historical destiny into their own hands. They refuse to let the bitter history they once endured repeat itself. This society stands firm and knows the truth.
0: The impact of these public gatherings was felt almost immediately. Early calculations by Iran's adversaries assumed that a sudden strike against senior leadership could destabilize society and trigger rapid political collapse, similar to scenarios attempted elsewhere in the world, like in Venezuela a few months ago. Instead, the opposite occurred.
1: On the day that Ayatollah Sayyid Ali Khamenei was murdered by the U.S.-Israeli attack, the people of Tehran spontaneously took to the streets and gathered in one of the prominent squares of Tehran and mourned for the martyr leader. And now, even after 80 nights since that day, the people are still present in the street, and they have demonstrated their epic solidarity from all walks of life, even some opposing views. Now, as an expert, how do you analyze this phenomena?
2: It was on the dawn of the 29th of February when it was announced that the leader had been martyred. No one told the people to take to the streets. This wise Iranian society, benefiting from its devotion to Islam and Iran, had the awareness itself and came out. Every single one of these people realized that Iran's territorial integrity is under threat. Therefore, they will stand strong until the very end, until the aggressor is completely defeated and regretful.
0: The public presence in the streets strengthened national solidarity and narrowed some of the social gaps that had existed in recent years. This unity provided crucial support for the country's armed forces in the face of the enemy. We visited a booth in downtown Tehran. It offered a crash course on the history of colonialism in the region. So invading countries rich in natural resources is nothing new in the history of colonialism, and the U.S. invasion of Iran is just one of the latest cases in point.
3: جرقه اولیش تقریبا از 500 سال پیش توسط پرتغال و اسپانیا شکل میگیره که با یک روند خیلی کلی پرتغال شرق این نقشه و اسپانیا غرب رو به نوعی میاد تو بس استعمار خودش این کشورها رو دخیل میکنه و از منابع اینها استفاده میکنه.
0: During the early days of the war, General Sayyid Majid Mousavi, commander of the IRGC Aerospace Force, addressed the nation with a message that quickly spread across social media. You take care of the street, we take care of the battlefield. His words reflected the emerging relationship between ordinary citizens and those on the front lines.
4: فقط یعنی تنها کاری که میکنم یه چیزی کوچولویی میخورم و نماز رو میخونم و بلند میشم میام یعنی وظیفه خودم میدونم که باید بیام نمیدونم این مثل جهاده من اینطوری فکر میکنم مثل کسی که جوانای ما پشت لانچر، سردارای ما تو قسمت مسئولیتشون هستن، دارن کارشون رو انجام میدن. منم اینجا فکر میکنم تنها کاری که میتونم بکنم همین کاره، بیام میدون و نشون بدیم به کشورهای دیگه که مردم ایران متحد کنار هم دیگه هستن.
0: Initially, many people entered the streets to prevent terrorist groups or supporters of foreign intervention from dominating public spaces. But as the days passed, the gatherings evolved into something broader: active support for national resistance.
5: من اگر راست شو بخواید بگم الان 60 چپ هست. ما شب اینجاییم دیگه. حالا میایم از ساعت 9 تا 10 شب هستیم تا 2 و 3 حالا تا موقعی که همه دوستان و هموطنان هستن ما هم هستیم و انشالا به یاری همدیگه پیروز 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
0: Today, the crowds no longer represent only one political current or ideological group. They include people from different economic backgrounds, ethnic communities, and cultural identities. Many participants no longer see themselves merely as citizens demanding rights from the state, but as individuals carrying responsibility for Iran's future. Yet, Mr. Kuchaki said that the Iranians are in the streets not only for Iran, but also for the sake of humanity as a whole.
6: من ایرانی دلسوز او کودک آمریکایی هستم که تو اون جزیره بهش تعرض شد.
2: As a caring Iranian, I feel for that American child who was assaulted on that island, Epstein's Island. Today we have reason not just for Islam, not just for Iran, but for all humanity. The whole world must see that despite bombs and missiles, the Iranian people were in the streets standing shoulder to shoulder with our armed forces defending the truth. The international community is witnessing that the people in Iran's streets are paying a heavy price, sacrificing their most precious possession, their lives, to show the world that we stand for humanity. We stand against the Zionist cancer and will not allow it to spread throughout our region and the world.
0: One striking feature of these nights has been the handwritten signs carried by ordinary people. These placards have become a form of public media, expressing distrust toward foreign powers, support for military forces, calls for national unity, and demands for dignity and sovereignty. Together, they reveal a society determined to make its voice heard during a historic moment. Meanwhile, we came across a man holding a national flag at Valiasr Square. We were told that the flag has a story of its own.
7: This is the platform. We have the flag of Iran. And people voluntarily register, come here to keep the flag of Iran. It's almost 40 days. We got the idea from some other parts of Iran, in Mashhad and also Valiasr Junction. This is Valiasr Square. We got the idea from them, and we started to have the flag of Iran here. And it's almost 40 days, and so it's becoming 1,000 hours that it has been up 24/7 by people, voluntarily.
0: Uncle Nima, as people out there called him, told us that the war has made the people rally around the flag literally.
7: Mostly at the time of the gatherings, which is almost 8 p.m. to 12, mostly kids, they line up. They really eagerly line up to go up to have the flag of Iran in their hands. And their parents insist for them to go there. And they're so happy, and they're like proud of holding the flag of Iran. Sometimes they are up and here almost 1 or 2 a.m. in the morning.
8: We have a lot more to cover today. But first, let's take a moment to catch up on the latest headlines.
9: Hello, everyone. Welcome to the news section of this program. Here, we'll go over some important news headlines. Irna.

0: Pezeshkian calls for regional cooperation to deal with terrorists' aggressive powers. President Masoud Pezeshkian has once again called for unity and cooperation among regional nations, especially Iran's neighbors, in order to prevent terrorists from exploiting their territory and thwart any aggression by trans-regional powers. Pezeshkian issued the call during a meeting with visiting Pakistani Interior Minister Syed Mohsen Naqvi, stressing that Islamic countries should move towards unity and convergence by relying on their religious, cultural and strategic commonalities. ISNA. Baghaei, maintaining energy market stability next lie for warmongering. The Iranian Foreign Ministry spokesman has said that maintaining the stability of energy market is the next grand lie being rolled out to justify their illegal war of choice. In a post on his X account on May 17th, he stated the recent narratives claiming that Western military actions are aimed at safeguarding energy security are unfounded and misleading. The spokesperson also argued that it was in fact the reckless warmongering of the U.S. and the Zionist regime that disrupted diplomatic processes and deliberately injected insecurity into vital energy routes through an unprovoked war of aggression against Iran. The next grand lie being rolled out to justify their illegal war of choice is the claim that they are preserving peace and stability in global energy markets, Baghaei emphasized. Farce. Iran's vice president, enemy weapons shipments not to be allowed to transit Strait of Hormuz. Iran's first vice president, Mohammad Reza Aref, stressed that Tehran will no longer allow enemy military equipment to pass through the Strait of Hormuz. We had given up our right of sovereignty over the Strait of Hormuz, and we previously allowed the passage of military equipment that was intended to be used against us through the Strait of Hormuz, Aref stated on May 16th. Tehran Times. Iran warns UN that U.S.-Israeli aggression threatens global energy security and supply chain. Iran's ambassador to the United Nations warned that ongoing military aggression by the United States and the Israeli regime against the Islamic Republic has severely disrupted regional stability, damaged critical energy infrastructure, and now endangers global supply chains and worldwide energy security. Speaking at a special meeting of the UN Economic and Social Council on Safeguarding Energy and Supply Flows held in New York on May 15th, Ambassador Saeed Ravani asserted that the root causes of current instability in global energy markets and trade routes are military escalation and unlawful acts of aggression imposed on Iran. Meh, U.S. falling into Israeli trap, senior advisor to Iran's leader. A senior advisor to leader of the Islamic Revolution has warned that Washington is falling into a strategic trap dug out by Israel and would lose what remains of its credibility in West Asia if it wages another war on Iran. Ali Akbar Velayati, who is also a member of Iran's Expediency Council, wrote in a post on his X account on May 16th that U.S. President Donald Trump's sterile diplomacy in Beijing and his empty-handed return from China reflected a calculation crisis in Washington. And thank you for joining us in this section. Please do stay tuned for the main narrative.
1: Night after night, crowds move and chant as one, voicing their support for the fighters of the resistance front, while also fiercely condemning the actions of the United States and the Zionist regime. Their message is clear. The path of resistance will continue. The blood of the martyrs will not be forgotten, and loyalty to the leadership of the Islamic Revolution will remain unshaken.
2: At the same time, the gatherings have also evolved into centers of social and cultural activity. Across many cities, volunteers organize booths focused on education, religion, counseling, and social services. Some provide religious guidance, others recommend books on Iran's sacred defense era, or introduce influential historical and contemporary figures. Among the most popular programs are military preparedness and emergency response courses, which have attracted strong interest from young people and teenagers. We also visited one of these military training booths in Tajrish, north of Tehran.
3: که حالا متقاضیان و عموم مردم که مثلا ثبت نام کنن ما قرفه ثبت نام داشتیم ثبت نام کردیم ازشون دعوت به عمل آوردیم و تشریف آوردن داخل کارگاه مثل آموزش‌های عمومی

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1: Organizers describe these courses as efforts to strengthen public resilience and familiarize ordinary citizens with basic defensive skills in times of crisis. The enthusiastic participation of youth is a sign that many Iranians are prepared to defend their country if necessary.
0: ما این کارگاه رو از شب اول که رو اندازه کردیم الان فکر میکنم که شب پنجم یا ششم باشه، حالا یا بخوام کلی بگم یک هفته حالا بخوام بگیم هلوش بین اون آموزش که حالا ما دادیم تعداد نفرات که اومدن آموزش دیدن تقریبا بین 150 تا 200 نفر بودن، حالا از بخش مسنین سن بالاتر که حالا الان هم دارید میبینید جوانان و جوانان که اومدن متقاضی شدن و ما این آموزش های تقریبا مقدماتی رو براشون گذاشتیم.
1: We asked if this military training course was men only. The answer was no.
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1: Another major development after the outbreak of war was the launch of the National Jan Fada campaign, or a campaign for sacrificing one's life. It invites citizens to volunteer their skills and expertise in support of the country during wartime conditions. The response has been extraordinary. Around 31 million people have registered to participate. Of these, 65% are men and 35% women, while roughly half holding university degrees. According to survey data, 20% volunteered for service and relief work, another 20% for cultural and educational activities, and nearly 60% had never before belonged to official institutions or organizations. The campaign is evidence of vast untapped social capacity emerging during a national crisis. Perhaps one of the most unusual developments was the reverse migration into Iran during the war. Official figures indicate that approximately 630,000 Iranians returned to the country after the war broke out. This sharply contrasted with a pattern seen in most modern conflicts, where populations typically flee war zones. During the Syrian war, millions left the country, while more than 1 million people reportedly fled Ukraine during the first week of war with Russia.
2: مردم ایران وطنشون دوست دارن. ممکنه اختلافای ما با هم دیگه داشته باشیم، ولی موقعی که لازم باشه همه کنار هم دیگه هستیم. چه اونی که با اون فکر مذهبیش یا اونی که اصلا وطن دوسته، همه در کنار هم دیگه هستیم، پشت هم هستیم و به خاطر این اتحادی که ما داریم دشمن از ما میترسه. من مطمئنم.
3: At a moment when war, uncertainty, and economic pressure could have driven people indoors, Iranians have chosen the opposite. From grassroots aid stations and neighborhood gatherings to families standing shoulder to shoulder in public squares deep into the night, a different story is unfolding. What began as a response to crisis has now become one of the defining social movements in Iran today. Meanwhile, after failing to achieve key strategic goals militarily, the United States has intensified pressure through a naval blockade near the Strait of Hormuz. The objective is clear: to disrupt imports, create shortages, and weaken public morale. Yet such expectations underestimate Iran's domestic capacities. To get more information, we sat with the Iranian Member of Parliament, Mr. Hossein Samsami.

0: Right now, everything in it is available in the market, especially daily necessities and essential goods, which are plentiful. When I go shopping, I see everything from fresh fruits and vegetables to groceries, chicken, meat and eggs are fully stocked.
1: For years, Iran has pursued policies aimed at greater self-sufficiency in food and essentials.

0: Unlike the Persian Gulf states, Iran's economy is not entirely dependent on imported consumer products. Domestic production of wheat, rice, barley, dairy products, tea, and other staples has increased significantly, helping maintain stable supplies during wartime conditions. The Iranian government has also intensified economic coordination efforts, including daily meetings with producers, distributors, trade networks, and neighboring countries. According to Agriculture Minister Ghulam Reza Nouri Ghazalji, Iran currently holds around 6 million tons of strategic reserves despite ongoing domestic consumption. In his words, more than 1.3 million tons of agricultural inputs remain available for immediate supply, figures he described as unprecedented compared to previous years. What are some measures and policies adopted by the parliament or majlis to guarantee the uninterrupted and sustainable supply of vital goods to the people?
1: Majlis do vajh dare.
2: Parliament has two main roles, legislation and oversight, and right now, oversight is very active. Parliamentary committees are holding sessions, representatives are visiting production units and businesses, staying in touch with the people and producers, and relaying the issues to the relevant authorities. They are also actively engaging with the ministers.
0: Fuel stability has become another outstanding point during wartime. Iran consumes roughly 1.97 million barrels of fuel per day, close to the level of major industrial countries such as Germany. Yet, despite sanctions, military conflict, and maritime pressure, daily fuel distribution has continued without even minor disruption. This reflects the resilience of Iran's domestic infrastructure and long-term adaptation to economic pressure.
3: I want to ask you about one important issue, and that is the issue of fuel. Do you think that this should be a source of concern as to facing a shortage in fuel, or do you think this issue has been managed?
2: Part of our fuel reserves were damaged. Even in Tehran, one or two fuel depots were hit. However, after our meeting with the oil refining and distribution company, it became clear that our daily production is currently matching our daily consumption.
0: Against such a backdrop, Iran still continues its ability to host a massive immigrant population. Around 6 million Afghan migrants currently live in Iran, a population comparable to that of entire countries such as Denmark or Norway. This shows that even under sanctions and conflict, the country has maintained social stability and the capacity to support millions beyond its own population. For many Iranians participating in these nightly gatherings, the war is not viewed only as a military confrontation. It is seen as a struggle over national independence, identity, and dignity. Whether through marches in the streets, volunteer campaigns, cultural activities, or economic resilience, Iran has demonstrated that external pressure alone cannot break a society that sees resistance as part of its national character.
4: That's all for today. Thank you for watching from the whole team. Please do join us again, same times next week, to see what else is on. Until next time, take care.

0: What do you think is the future? What happens in the next couple of weeks? You know, we're facing a global energy crisis, and the longer it goes on, the worse it gets for everybody, and including Iran. I mean, it's getting worse and worse and worse.
1: Donald Trump said the clock was ticking and the Iranians should move fast or nothing would be left of them.
0: What happens over the next few weeks, maybe a few months, I don't know.
2: No one really can control the boundaries of war. War is like a fire. If you do not extinguish it, it will simply expand.
0: We're here with Esmael Baghaoui, a spokesperson for the foreign minister. Due to security reasons, he's not here, but we're very happy
3: that you
0: take the time with us today. We have a lot of questions. I think there's a lot of questions in the world. So thanks for taking the time to answer them.
3: Sure, thank you.
0: Earlier this week, Iran sent a proposal through Pakistan aimed at ending the hostilities with the United States. Can you talk through some of the broad strokes of that proposal and does it have meaningful concessions?
2: Meaningful concession on the part of Iran or on the part of the U.S.?
0: Sure.
2: So when we talk about concession, I think we have to be a little bit careful. We do not want any concession from the United States. We simply want our rights. We want our rights to be restored. How? For instance, we have been under what they call it crippling sanctions for the past 5 decades. So these sanctions have been imposed on Iran for different excuses, mainly for what they call it nuclear threat from Iran. There is no nuclear threat from Iran to any actor in the region or globally. So what we demand is the end to the U.S. hostilities, in the sense that their sanctions must be lifted, our blocked assets must be freed and available to be used by Iran. At the same time, when it comes to the Strait of Hormuz and the so-called maritime blockade, which is absolutely unlawful under international law, they need to take measures to end that blockade. The whole process of negotiations between Iran and the U.S. Has been centered on Iran's demanding its legitimate rights versus the United States demanding Iran to withdraw or forgo its rights. Let me give you an example. Iran has been a member of NPT as of 1970.
0: NPT and non-proliferation.
2: Non-proliferation treaty. And then as of 1974, Iran was the advocate for new Middle East free from nuclear weapon. And everyone knows that the only obstacle to materializing this ideal is

0: Israel. The supreme leader, the late martyred Ayatollah Khamenei, issued a fatwa outlawing development of nuclear weapon. So what kind of assurance Iran needs to give to the international community that our nuclear program remains absolutely peaceful? So what we demand is our right under Article 4 of NPT to use nuclear energy for peaceful purposes. And our nuclear program has been always peaceful in accordance with IAEA reports. So this is one of Iran's demands. On the contrary, the United States has been always demanding Iran's foregoing of its inherent right under NPT. So in 2015, we were able to laser focus on nuclear issue. They said, we have certain concern about the nature of your nuclear program. We said, okay, if you're concerned about our nuclear program, let's talk together. Let's craft a deal that would guarantee that Iran's nuclear program would remain peaceful. And the watchdog, the IAEA, would have every access to our safeguarded facilities to assure you of Iran's impeccable performance. And that was what we agreed, and we did, until 2018, May 2018, when the United States, Trump administration, decided to withdraw from the deal unilaterally for no reason. And for one long year, we just waited. We waited for the Europeans, for other members of the JCPOA, Iran's nuclear deal, to compensate for U.S. withdrawal. They couldn't. They were either unable or unwilling to do that. So after one long year, we decided to scale back our commitments step by step. So before that, we were just enriching 3.67% uranium, which is the minimum for peaceful purposes. But after they decided to unilaterally withdraw from the JCPOA, and by the way, please bear in mind that was not an innocent unilateral withdrawal. When they decided to withdraw from the JCPOA, they reimposed all their sanctions. You will remember that they called it maximum pressure campaign against Iran. Why? Iran didn't do anything wrong. So those sanctions were absolutely unlawful, unilateral under international law. But as I said, Iran waited for one long year, and then we decided to rebalance our commitments, because no country can stay in an international treaty, being bilateral or multilateral, without being able to benefit from its prerogatives. So basically, the story of Iran-US engagement on nuclear issue dates back to 2011, 2012, when we decided with the mediation of Europeans to start the process that led to the JCPOA. But unfortunately, it was the United States that withdrew from the JCPOA. And all of this catastrophe we are watching today is the result of that unilateral decision by the United States.
1: So this might seem like a very simplistic question, but I was invited here by the IAEA to come see things and see the reactors. We saw the first reactor here in Iran, which ironically was given by America, Adams for Peace. And you know, I've had this discussion before. The question is, why, if it's only for peace and there's a fatwa, and you know, we can't do it anyway, why wouldn't we say we're sitting on the biggest gas boom in the world, there's lots of oil reserves, we're not going to use atomic energy, we'll use fossil fuels, and we'll get into wind, solar, something else? Because it seems very, very simplistic, but if it solves all these problems...
0: Okay. Iran is a big country. And as you know, we have a very sophisticated industrial base. Before the revolution, in early 1970, the American institutions, the research institutions on energy, they proposed to then Shah of Iran that Iran will need to build at least 8 nuclear reactors in order to secure necessary energy.

0: strategy for its progress, for its industrial needs. And as you rightly referred to, our nuclear program, our nuclear installations, including Tehran's nuclear reactor, was the result of Iran-US engagement. It was built by the United States itself. Mm-hmm. And then we had cooperation with many European companies. Bushehr nuclear reactor was supposed to be built by Germans. They left Iran right after the revolution, and we had to talk to Russians. So it means that we need that source of energy for our basic necessities, for our development, for our welfare. And you know that atomic energy doesn't have only power or electricity uses. It has many other uses, including in medicine, in health. The other question is, if that's the case, so the United States has a lot of energy. Many countries in the region, United Arab Emirates, they have oil reserves. So you see, this is a misrepresentation of facts, saying that Iran must forego using nuclear energy for peaceful purposes because it has other, fossil resources. And by the way, environmentally, everyone is pressurizing Iran that you need to limit the use of fossil fuels because of its environmental implications. So we have every right to use nuclear energy for peaceful purposes. After all, we are a member of NPT. If we are supposed to be a member of NPT, and if we are going to commit ourselves to certain obligations with respect to non-proliferation, we have every right to benefit from the use of nuclear energy for peaceful purposes. So I think this is really simplifying of a very important question. This is Iran's right.
1: Okay, so recently President Trump said that the United States is beating Iran badly.
2: They're begging to make a deal. I hope we don't have to do the war, but we may have to give them another big hit.
1: And then Iran is begging to make a deal. Do you agree with that characterization?
0: This characterization is, of course, part of a new normal in the United States jargon, political jargon, international jargon. But we as a proud nation, as a sovereign member of the United Nations, we make our decisions on the basis of our interests, and we do not care what or how others may characterize either our way of life or our way of policy making. So let them say whatever they want to say, but we have shown that when it comes to our national interest, our national dignity, we remain steadfast and we remain determined to defend our dignity and sovereign rights.
1: And so on a follow-on question from that, what is the route realistically to peace? Because we seem to have two very diametrically opposed points of view. The world wants peace. I was talking last night to a woman and she said, "Why are you here?" And I said, because I believe war is a bad thing, but I think people should talk. Whenever you come, the Iranian people are beautiful people. When you come, when I go to North Korea, the North Korean people are beautiful people. You know, we go anywhere, the people are great. People don't see that, so we have to have dialogue. We have to open it up. We have to show that people, you know, everywhere suffer from war. Okay, how do we stop the war? It seems now intractable. It seems like we're going further away, but we're trying to figure out how we solve this problem.
0: I think you have to direct this question to American authorities. Did we start this war of choice? Did we welcome this confrontation? Didn't we go for peaceful resolution of this issue, although we truly believe that this is a non-issue concocted or fabricated by Israelis for a long time? Weren't we complying with our commitments under the JCPOA? It was the United States first that withdrew from the deal. And then for the past 1.5 years, we tried everything to come to a compromise.

0: it was not Iran that deployed its forces across the United States. It was the United States that came to our region, abused the territories of our neighboring countries to launch a war of aggression against Iran with Israel. So basically, it is not Iran that initiated this war of aggression. And I think that's crystal clear.
1: A lot now, every day, the focus of maybe the world is the Straits of Hormuz. Maybe you could just explain Iran's policy and strategic objectives. Leverage, defense, self-defense. What's the policy there?
0: Strait of Hormuz was open before 28 February. Iran has been a guardian of this water lane because we are very much dependent on this water lane for our import and export. So Strait of Hormuz is very dear to Iranians. And for a long time, we have been the guardian of this strait alongside with Oman as another coastal state. What we did was in accordance with our rights under international law, because in a war situation, you have every right, you are entitled legally and logically not to let your enemies, the aggressors, to pass through this strait to harm your national security and to attack you. So that's what we did. And again, you should remember that it was not only the United States and Israel that attacked Iran. The United States and Israel used, or to put it correctly, abused the territories of our neighboring countries in the Persian Gulf to launch attacks against Iran. So we had to take these measures in order to protect our people from missiles, from attacks. But we are committed to preserving the safety and security of this passageway, because, as I said, we are committed to international law, and we want to see the Strait of Hormuz an open water lane for the passage of vessels. What we intend to do in cooperation with Oman and in coordination with relevant international organizations is to devise necessary mechanisms and measures to make sure that the safe passage through the Strait of Hormuz would be ensured. And at the same time, this passage, this water lane would not be abused again by any belligerent parties, by any aggressors to attack Iran.
1: Are you worried that if other countries in the region get pulled in via military bases or political pressure, international pressure, do you worry that there could be escalation in the region if other countries, you know, are joined in and then you're defending yourself against them?
0: Oh, I think everyone should be concerned, really, because we saw the consequences of American miscalculation because they didn't believe that Iran would react so ferociously. And it was not really our intention to expand the war. We did everything. We restrained ourselves. And we were aware, even during the previous war in June last year, that the military bases of certain countries of the region were used by Americans and Israelis to attack Iran. But we exercised maximum self-restraint. We warned those countries, please, do not let this happen again. So this time, we had to react because the level of abuse by the United States and Israel of those military bases and logistical support from the countries of the Persian Gulf were so huge that we could not let them continue to do that. We had to react in order to counter their military aggression against Iran. So this time, next time, which God forbid, I hope will never happen, of course, no one really can control the boundaries.

0: boundaries of war, because war is like a fire. If you do not extinguish it, it will simply expand.
1: And do you see it expanding in the region?
0: I hope not. But as I said, we have this bad experience. And the fact that the Americans are loading more and more weapons to our region means that they have not learned the lesson from the past 2 or 3 months. And they're going to continue using those military assets that are established in our neighboring proximity.
1: Since we've been in Iran, we see it in the news every day. There's back and forth. I'm sure you see it more than most. What do you think happens in the next 4 or 5 days, 6 days, in the short term? Close your eyes. What do you think happens in the next month, long term? And then my final question is, we have quite a large audience who's going to watch this. What do you think is a big misunderstanding from Iran, and what would you tell, let's say, the American people or people of the West, young people especially?
0: What happens next, no one can really predict. We wish for the best to come, but at the same time, we have learned to be prepared for every scenario. And what is going on in our region in terms of this security environment is not really something that we wish, but it has been unfortunately imposed on our region. And I think the whole international community, every decent human being, every decent citizen in the United States or in Europe needs to recognize what in our region. They need to recognize that Iran was a victim of an act of aggression, an unprovoked act of aggression that was inflicted on Iranians for no reason.
1: Well, I'd like to say this. Thank you for your time today. Very interesting. And look, I hope the dialogue continues. I hope that there's an agreement, and I hope that there's peace. We wish the best for the Iranian people.
0: Thank you so much.
1: Thank you. Thank you for your time.
0: Thank you.
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what I thought was a blessing, but I thought it could be used and made a blessing.

0: forces are in the early stages of military operations to disarm Iraq, to free its people.
1: Hillary Clinton created ISIS with Obama.
2: It's time to tell the Palestinians, abandon your fantasies.

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0: Bismillah ar-Rahman ar-Rahim. Assalamu alaikum wa rahmatullah, brothers and sisters. Thank you so very much for joining us on this episode of Faraj Podcast. You are watching our series on tarbiyah discussions, where we talk about different topics and arenas of parenthood, motherhood, childhood. Even sometimes comes up every now and then, and we reminisce about our memories from when we were, you know, wee lasses. And in the studio with me, I've been having the honor and privilege of hosting my great sisters and friends, Sister Sabira. Assalamu alaikum.
1: Wa alaikum salam wa rahmatullah.
0: Thank you so much for coming. And I understand that you had to come all the way from out of town, and really, I appreciate that deeply. And Sister Siddiqa, assalamu alaikum wa rahmatullah.
2: Alaikum salam.
0: Thank you so much for sharing your time with us. I totally get that you are busy. You're a busy woman. And it's not easy, especially with a child, but you just make it seem so seamless, so effortless. MashaAllah. Right. So today, like, if I wanted to give a quick recap about what we've been discussing, we were talking about what is parenting, what is conscious parenting, what are the different styles of parenting, the external factors that affect our parenting skills, abilities, progress, if you want to call it, whether it's how we were raised ourselves, whether how much our spouse agrees with us or supports us. And then we talked about some mental health issues, such as postpartum depression or grief of miscarriage. Added to that as well, they were all very, I would say, complicated topics that definitely need much more unpacking. But, you know, our time here is limited. We also would love to hear your thoughts and opinions, even maybe personal experiences on these topics. So contact us, inshallah, in the comment section or whatever suits you best. Today, we want to shift the focus a little bit away from the parents and more onto the kids. And how children, as, you know, little saplings that are so impressionable and they're so vulnerable and they're so pristine and fresh and innocent, and the world is just becoming more and more chaotic by the day, and they're, the amount of exposure, you know, whether it's social media, whether it's televisions, the content that they come across, the way schools in a lot of non-Islamic countries are just, you know, trying to rewire their brains to serve a certain agenda. It's just wild. So let's talk about children's development, whether it's emotional, mental, social, if spiritual and physical comes up, sure, we'll talk about that too. And

0: Maybe we can start off by asking, like, what are the psychosocial developments, the stages a child first goes through?
1: So like you mentioned, like, you know, there, when we talk about development, it's not just the physical development or the, you know, intellectual development, because these two, traditionally it was these two things we used to focus on, right? What the child is going to eat, how much the weight should be, how much the height should be, and also, okay, which school shall I send, what kind of activities does the school have? So there is a shift from focusing just on the physical and intellectual to more of emotional and social. But why parents are struggling is because probably there, when they were developing, these things were not really, you know, focused on. It was all about grades. It was all about height, weight, you know, specific measurable, what do you call
0: standards.
1: It? Standards about, okay, my child is doing well or not well. When it comes to social, emotional, and psychological development, it's going to be different for each child. But still, we have stages that our psychologists have, you know, designed or framed that this is how a child should be, let's say, at the age of 1 or 2 or 3. They're not like same for each child, but at least it gives us a framework that, okay, at this stage, how should my child be socially and emotionally?
0: Right.
1: And when we talk about the stages, Eric Erickson is one of those people who has given a stage throughout the life, like from birth till death. But as we are just talking about children, I'll just go through the first four stages. So the why I like his model is it's more about what the child should be achieving at this stage, and if the child doesn't achieve that milestone, what could it lead to. So that is why it's more of a, you know, at least you have, okay, what should my child be doing? Because sometimes we don't even know emotionally how much the brain has developed, or psychologically how much can the child take in. We think we are adults and our children have brains that are like us, and when we give them all these long lectures, they're going to understand and
0: process
1: grasp,
0: all of it.
1: But
0: yeah.
1: They don't, right? So the first stage is just from 0 to 1 year. He calls it trust versus mistrust, which means that the crisis is that in this stage, the child is totally, totally, totally dependent on their caregivers for very basic needs. Also, this child must develop trust, right? Like, how does that develop? For instance, if the child is hungry, crying his lungs out, and no one comes to feed that child, or if the child needs that touch or that
0: physical
1: contact,
0: contact
1: and there's no one, what does the child now start developing? That
0: mistrust,
1: right? That this world is not a place where I can trust people.
0: Seriously, they develop that early on?
1: So this is the crisis at this stage. So if because you see, the first needs, one of the first needs of the child is safety and affection, which is obviously, how will the child feel safe when you provide with the basic needs? And for any reason, if you're not providing, the child feels that, okay, there is no one to take care of me.
0: I'm all on my own, I'm abandoned.
1: Yeah. So this is the stage called trust versus mistrust. The second stage is 2 to 3 years old, and it's called, it's autonomy versus shame. So, you know, when a child is 2 years old, they're trying to do new things, or they are walking, they will try to explore, they're curious,
0: put everything in their mouth.
1: Exactly. So, and that is the form of discovery, right? That is how they, by their mouth, they are feeling and they are gaining information.
0: Observing.
1: About that particular thing. It's not about you're going to get dirty, or you're going to get some
0: germs.
1: Microbes or germs going in. That child won't understand that. That child just wants to feel and be more curious. So that is a good example. Let's say if a child is putting something dangerous that is going to impact his throat or whatever. But let's say it's just, you know, trying to...
0: Something off the floor.
1: Yeah, but if there's a lot of criticism, or don't do it, or no, a lot of protection, overprotection, you'll get hurt.
0: Dramatic reaction.
1: Yeah, exactly.
0: You know?
1: What is going to happen? The child will develop shame, or will develop some kind of, okay, I'm not supposed to do. What if

0: You know, the child is born confident. The child does not have anxiety when they are born. But when we criticize or when we tell them this is going to happen, that is going to happen, there is bismillah for anxiety. That what if this happens? What if that happens? Now my mom's going to scream. My dad's going to scream. I'm going to get that child does not really understand the concept of consequences. That brain, that part of the brain has not developed that if I do this, this is going to happen. If I don't do that, you know. We try to tell her, don't do this, you'll fall, this will happen. That the child doesn't understand any of
1: It
0: it.
1: doesn't register in their
0: It
1: brain.
0: but yes, obviously create the environment which is, you know, safe enough for the child to explore. And if you do that well, that is according to Erikson, this stage, you know, you are successful in that stage. And this age is also about potty training, which is the
1: Oh,
0: first thing.
1: so stressful for the child, for the parents, for the
0: But it is
1: grandparents.
0: made stressful because we have this expectation that it's going to go in this certain way,
1: Smoothly.
0: the way my cousin's daughter or the my I don't know, uncle's, you know, somewhere we hear all these
1: Or
0: stories,
1: that
0: all
1: kid
0: these,
1: on social media.
0: yeah, you know, there are mothers who post that my child is 18 months, 17 months, and is totally potty trained, and you start feeling anxious. And when moms start feeling anxious, whether it's at bedtimes, whether it's about potty training, the child will also feel anxious. Why? Because they see this adult is unable to handle that that
1: Right,
0: situation. Then
1: exactly.
0: how can they be okay with having that adult being responsible for them?
1: If they feel like, oh my God, this potty training is so horrific that even mommy can't
0: Yeah,
1: handle it,
0: exactly.
1: it's going to turn into monster to them. And parents who bring about anxiety. When I took that dramatic gasp, everyone in the studio was like stunned, right? Imagine when you do it to your kid. And they're so small and they're so dependent on you, and you're the world to them, and they idolize you. And to them, you're the most perfect human being who provides for all of their needs. And then you, how do you have the heart to create so much anxiety for your child? And really, guys, how are you going to answer to Allah when the day comes? Khair, inshallah. So, oh, you were
0: Yeah,
1: saying?
0: and the so that's the 2 to 3 years old. Then when the child starts preschool, right? So their main, when we talk about emotionally and socially, that is the first time they're going out of the house. They're going to develop more, you know, connections, social skills. Emotionally, they need to, you know, do trial and error, what is expected, what is not expected. All that stage is, so their main, what do you call it? Their main task is to be okay to take initiative. So this stage is called initiative versus guilt. But if they're caretakers, whether it's the teachers or the parents who are constantly criticizing, you know, when they're taking an initiative, let's say to start a conversation or to share their fantasies, you know, this happened and that happened, and we tell them, no, this is not real. So what are we doing? We're just putting a lid on their creativity, right? Or we, because we are very logical as adults, we just respond to them like that, like, you know, without realizing that actually this is okay for a child to imagine. Like even with lying, you know, like how we get,
1: Yes.
0: you're not supposed to lie, you'll go in fire. But you know, this lying is just part of development. Doesn't mean that the child will become a liar, like, or this.
1: Deceitful or the next, you know, drug mobster of the Middle East or
0: Yeah,
1: anything.
0: and if we start lecturing them about how lies haram and how lies
1: Allah's gonna hate
0: shouldn't,
1: you, you're gonna
0: yeah.
1: burn in
0: So
1: hell.
0: what are we doing? We are just actually developing this fear which never existed, because fear of Allah is something parents are, you know, seeding in the child. That I'm not saying that there shouldn't be any fear of Allah. There should be a balance between love and fear. But what I'm trying to say is there's some understanding that developmentally lying is part of development. Most children will try to lie, or they will lie, or whatever the reason
1: Because
0: is,
1: they're
0: we
1: experimenting,
0: they're
1: right?
0: experimenting. It's part of growing up. But when we show a reaction, it becomes like, oh, this is something that, you know, is huge, or it triggers mom, or, you know, she gets upset or whatever it is. So understanding that some things are part of development and they will go away as the child grows up, or like trying to understand where it is coming from, rather than, again, you know, targeting the behavior that it shouldn't exist. Why are you lying, or why are you hitting, or why are you doing this and that? Let the child take the initiative of trying new things, exploring new relationships, it is okay.

0: Okay. You need to do that for the child to develop, right? You're not going to be there always to manage everything the child does, like we have been talking about. So, initiative, allowing the child to take initiative, do things that might not sit with you very well, it is okay. Rather than guilt tripping them at this young age, they're very young, you don't need to develop these feelings of guilt. Guilt of, shaming me, for instance, or, why did you do this? It made me feel X, Y, Z in front of everyone. Again, you're not taking care of your emotions. You're expecting the child to take care of the way you feel. Yeah? So, and after that is industry versus inferiority, which is between 5 to 11 years. So again, it's about building friendships, it's about learning new skills and learning academically they are growing, and they start developing positive feelings when they achieve. So categorizing, oh, you're not good at this, you shouldn't do, you should get A grade or whatever, that starts in these school years, and many parents might actually disrupt this stage, and they might start feeling that they're not good enough, because this is the stage where slowly their self-esteem is, developing, their self-worth is developing, and if you attach their self-worth to grades or looking in a certain way that you're in many cultures still today, there's a lot of, oh, your skin is this way, or
1: You're too
0: your
1: fat, you're
0: nose is
1: too
0: like the, your f
1: skinny,
0: yeah, again, body shaming and all those kind of things that, again, judging your child for their appearance, for their grades, for their IQ, whatever it is, at this stage, if you start doing that, the self-worth will not develop. And then we say, okay, why is my child not confident?
1: I wonder why.
0: Where is this child going to get the confidence of being okay with who they are?
1: Somewhere I was reading that even children who see, especially mommies, they like after having a baby, they have this sort of like distorted self-image, and they feel like, ah, I'm so fat, I couldn't put it, get off the baby weight and this, and they hear mommy saying that often. The girls could grow up and, develop eating disorders or body dysmorphia. And it's scary, bro. Children are like sponges.
0: Yeah,
1: They
0: exactly.
1: absorb everything that they see. And during the first episodes, when we were talking about being conscious parents, I think this is where it comes to play, and this is where it shows its importance. If you're not conscious about your behavior, your words, even your facial expressions, because kids pick that up so well, you are going to scar this kid for life. So four stages.
0: Yeah, they are more, but then they go into adolescence,
1: Adult,
0: and so I
1: adolescence, yeah,
0: think because we
1: adolescence.
0: are just discussing
1: Okie
0: childhood.
1: dokes. I'm pretty sure Islam has a lot to say about this topic. I mean, it's really important, like you guys said in the beginning, to make the connection of, and where like the information overlaps each other and has common parts between Islam and like modern psychology, Western psychology, about the different stages of child development.
2: So similarly to obviously psychology has created this, but we do have a lot of hadith that talk about this. So when it comes to, for example, the first stage where the kids see you as a security for themselves, if you they find everything in you, they trust you fully. And one of the things that we have in the hadith is that if you promise a child something, you have to deliver.
1: That's
2: And if
1: beautiful.
2: you do not deliver, it is equal to being a lie.
1: Oof.
2: And the punishment of lying is for the parents, not for the kids. But the punishment for lying has its own grievous. A lot of the times, like you mentioned, that when the kids are exploring themselves and they make stories about things, we try and make a teachable moment by telling them that they need to fear Allah. What we're doing is we're not making them fear Allah in the right way. We're making them, fearing Allah is fearing Him out of awe, not out of Him being an oppressor to you. And this is what we teach our kids, right, from a young age. And I know this. I've come across this a lot. You don't wear the hijab, you'll go to hell. But that's not the case, because not wearing the hijab has a lot of underlying issues that we need to first
1: Address.
2: Yeah, it's not always black and
1: An
2: white.
1: act of rebellion.
2: Exactly. Then we have other hadith about as they grow older, honor your children and teach them good manners. This is from the Prophet. Honor your children, give them respect. Do not go about and open up all the mistakes in public. You know, a lot of the times we have this habit of when a child does wrong, we instantly reprimand.

0: Reprimand them in front of a crowd of people. Why? I wouldn't like to be reprimanded, and I'm old enough to understand that I deserve to be reprimanded at a certain stage. The child has made a mistake because he's a child. It's his chance. It's that stage where they're going to make mistakes as they experience the world. So we even have hadith to this extent that do not reprimand them in front of people. Do not go on. Yes, honor them. Honor them. Give them their dignity. There's another one about being kind to them. So like there's one hadith that talks about love children, be kind to them. And another one is where the Prophet says, buy meat for your children and remind them of Friday. So in today's world, we would be like positive reinforcement. Mm. So if I want to, like, Friday is a holiday for us, and we want to reinforce the idea that today is a special day, and you can do it through gifts. Do not push those gifts away from the kids. Do not deprive them of what is there. And meat is something that obviously in the time of the Prophet was something that was perhaps more expensive to maintain than,
1: or not even that it isn't now.
2: It was like a treat, I guess.
0: Oh, there's another one that says the Prophet again, there's a house in heaven which is called the house of happiness, and no one will enter it except he who brings happiness to children.
1: Oh my God, I might cry.
0: There's another hadith that talks about the Bedouins had gone to the Prophet and they said, we do not kiss our children. And it's like, what can I do if Allah has removed mercy from your hearts? Mm-hmm. You know, often we have this stage, especially in the first stages, where we do not, often culturally, not Islamically, culturally, we are told, don't hold your child too much.
1: Don't coddle them.
0: Yeah, don't coddle them. They'll become used to this. Or, you know. And the hadith is very different to that. It says, if a child is crying if a person makes his crying child so pleased that he becomes silent, Allah will grant that person so much bounties of heaven until he becomes pleased.
1: So, I will cry.
0: So obviously when the reason the child is crying, it also has effect, but usually in the early years, it's just because they want security, they want to feel loved, yeah. They want to feel being held. So a lot of these cultural notions of let your child cry it out, it's not in Islam. It doesn't have an Islamic. If a child is crying for something that they want that's dangerous for them, then obviously you have to take, it's just basic logic. You don't need hadith to tell you basic logic. But when it's
1: some people do.
0: But when it comes to basically when they like to be helped and that, yes, if you're just holding them is enough to grant you paradise. And like you say, there's a stage in children's life as well where they want rewards, incentive. Well, use this incentive of reward to show love to your children.
1: And it doesn't cost you a dime, really.
0: It doesn't. It just costs you a few minutes which we want to spend on our mobiles and not on our children, exactly. Unfortunately. Because we've reached a stage in life where we want our kids to cater to us and not us to cater to our kids. Yeah. But initially, parents are supposed to cater to the children, but we've kind of flipped the coin and we want the kids to cater to us now.
1: True. And, you know, when you really think about it, at the end of the day, you both mentioned that children need affection and safety. And at the end of the day, those primitive needs never leave us. Exactly. Even as adults, all we really need is affection and safety. And a lot of people, when they find that spiritual awakening and turn back to Allah, is because they realize they can't get that anywhere else. Yeah. No other source can provide them with that sustainable, stable, reliable safety and unconditional love. And when you need that so much as an adult, why deprive it from your kid, Yar? Seriously. And interestingly enough, Sister Siddiqa, what you talked about was sort of the answer to the question I was going to present afterwards, which is like the role of parents in this development and the different stages of development that our children have. Obviously, it's a no-brainer that if the parents are struggling with a lot of these milestones themselves during their childhood, their kids are going to have a rough time. I genuinely do not know a single Gen Z who does not have anxiety, whether social anxiety, separation anxiety, anxiety.

0: Anxiety, anxiety.
1: I think the millennials go through this a lot as well.
0: Oh yeah, millennials.
1: Millennials,
0: right.
1: From millennials all the way to Gen Z, and now it's come up to a situation where they're trying to change the genders as well, just to be able to cope with what they went through childhood.
0: Yeah, exactly. And it's so sad. I have so much hope in this, like your children's age, because they're so tough. They're so determined. They're so hardcore. I love that for them so much. Anyway, so as parents, what can we do to help and support and nurture our

0: So, you know, when we talk about emotional development, right? And like we've been talking about how our experiences with emotions is going to impact the way we are emotionally available. Like, let's say if as a child, my parents did not hug me and kiss me as much, and I felt, you know, deprived of their, I felt I wasn't loved enough, I wasn't hugged enough. I might have that barrier, like I might have difficulty showing physical love to my child. Because I didn't get it, I don't know how to feel it, I don't know how to process it, I don't know how to give it, right? You can only give someone what you have. Like, you know, there's this, I love this example of, you know, if I have got, let's say I've got tea in my cup, right? And you
1: push. Do you want tea? I can make that happen.
0: Thank you very much. And you push me or shove me and the tea spills. So my question is, why did the tea spill?
1: Because I pushed you.
0: So the most people will say because, you know, you were pushed.
1: Mm.
0: But the thing is, because there was tea, the tea spilled. If it was coffee, it would be coffee, right? So if I don't have, let's say, affection, or I wasn't given affection, or in my vessel, and also towards ourselves. Like, we cannot say, oh, my mom didn't give or my dad didn't give me enough. So I am deprived. But what about like things like acceptance and effect? How much do you accept yourself? How much do you think good about yourself? You will give only what you have. Like, even if you weren't given, you just mentioned, like, you know, Allah subhanahu wa ta'ala is the only being who will give it to us. That means it's not like we have to stay without it for the rest of the life, or we cannot have it from other sources. And, like, you know, friendships and other relationships, slowly, gradually, these needs have to be met somewhere. But if you were deprived as a child, you have to reflect on it. Okay, why am I having, you know, difficulty expressing love? Why do I hold back? Like, you know, especially with males, let's say, you know, in some dads, cultures, dads are supposed to be very...
1: Never have hugged, never have kissed, never have to... Have they it's told just their normal. Kids,
0: even
1: love
0: if they
1: you.
0: Feel like, if even if they want to hug their child, it's just this expectancy, which is cultural, that okay, the dad doesn't have to be, you know, the dad has to be this person who mom says, okay, if you do this, I'm going to call your dad.
1: Oh yes, he's the boogeyman, basically.
0: Basically, he comes in the picture, in the parenting
1: when
0: picture.
1: Someone needs to get whooped.
0: Yeah, but you know, these are the things we really need to, you know, sit and think and reflect upon. Like Sister Siddiqa is saying, it's not religion, it's culture.
1: Mm.
0: It's just these culture things that have been going on for generations and generations. And if we don't break this cycle, it's going to go on, right? So when it comes to emotions, first of all, we have to look inward. What are the emotions that we have difficulty expressing or processing? Do we even know what we are feeling? There are many people who don't really know.
1: True.
0: When we tell them, okay, you know, in our sessions, the question that comes up usually is, okay, what did you feel? There are only four or five things that come up. Happy, sad, frustrated, angry. That's it. More or less 6-7,
1: right?
0: Yeah? But they are, I mean, emotions are like numerous, hundreds of emotions, right? Feeling sad is not equal to feeling helpless
1: exactly.
0: or hopeless
1: and
0: or
1: there's
0: guilt.
1: There's a spectrum.
0: So one of the things that will help us as parents is to first recognize and give a name to our own emotions. Let's say as a parent, if I'm getting triggered, so it's not I'm angry. Okay, yes, it comes out as anger, but maybe it's because I'm feeling helpless, or maybe I feel powerless as a parent,
1: out of control.
0: But it comes out as anger. But my feeling is helplessness, maybe powerlessness or something else, right? So once we are more tuned to our emotions and we are okay with, you know, naming them, and then the stage of validating and expressing. So there are stages of how you regulate your emotions. Then only we can help this child regulate their emotions. And one way to do it is, like, you know, start talking about emotions. Like, when you see the child is upset, name it for the child. I see you're very upset. I see that you got really angry when, you know, your friend took away your, let's say,
1: truck.
0: Ball or whatever, truck. So helping them name their emotions is going to make them more tuned to their emotions, right? And then obviously comes the stage of how to cope. So, okay, I'm feeling angry, or the child is feeling angry, frustrated. Okay, it's not okay to hit when you feel angry. I know you're angry. Maybe you can go and punch your punching bag, or maybe you can just take some deep breaths, you know? So before we reach to that stage first, we have to know, like, okay, what is it the child is feeling, help the child name that emotion,

0: validate the child, how the child is feeling. Not that, oh, you're not supposed to feel this way. Especially with anger, we hear it a lot in many, households that there is no room for anger because anger is a negative emotion.
1: Exactly. And parents all like usually they go like, oh, how dare you?
0: How dare you? But it's the emotion itself is not a negative or a positive. Yes, the expression, if you're throwing a slipper at someone, obviously that's going to be something that's not acceptable. But the emotion itself is okay to feel. Like we as Muslims especially believe that everything has a purpose. So if anger wasn't there, like if Allah did not make this emotion that we keep saying, okay, it shouldn't be there, it shouldn't be there. If it wasn't there, do you think we would feel angry at oppression? No.
1: Right.
0: Or there is a purpose, right? We feel angry so that we can, feeling angry is just like any other emotion. It gives you a piece of information that, yes, this is something that, is not according to whether it is, according to my, like, I cannot take this.
1: It doesn't
0: These are
1: align
0: my.
1: with me, my values, my
0: Yeah.
1: boundaries, or whatever.
0: Or, when there is oppression, if we don't feel angry, that means we'll never even, we are very self-centered people if we don't feel angry at whatever is going on in this world right now, for instance, right?
1: So,
0: So every emotion has a
1: a
0: purpose,
1: purpose.
0: and all the emotions that a child is facing or we are going through are acceptable and valid. It's just the
1: How
0: way
1: they
0: we are
1: express
0: expressed and how
1: it.
0: you're going to cope with it.
1: Inshallah, more on that and so many other topics in the next episode because we are, in fact, out of time. Thank you so very much, sisters, for
0: Thank
1: your
0: you.
1: input. Thank you so very much to our viewers for being with us. If you're interested in such topics, parenting, childhood, child raising, and dealing with the ropes of how to become better parents and inshallah better servants of Allah subhanahu wa ta'ala, make sure to tune in to our next episodes. Share your thoughts, questions, opinions, personal experience with us in the comment section. Until then, wassalamu alaikum wa rahmatullah.

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There is no doubt that it's due to His kindness and generosity that He gives us these opportunities where we gather in remembrance and glorification of Him, Tabaraka wa Ta'ala. Then we send our condolences to our 12th and living Imam, Al-Hujjah, Ajalallahu Ta'ala Farajahu Sharif. Allahumma salli ala Muhammad wa Ali Muhammad. And to each and every one of you as we gather this evening to commemorate the Istishhad anniversary of Safirul Hussein Muslim bin Aqil, alayhim afdalu salatu wa salam. Allahumma salli ala Muhammad wa ali Muhammad. Muslim ibn Aqil alayhi salam, his status is extremely elevated in the position of the Ahlul Bayt alayhimus salam, and therefore in the eyes of Allah tabaraka wa ta'ala as well. And we can see the position of Muslim, the maqam of Muslim in the task that Muslim was assigned with. Right? We know the history, we've talked about the history many times where the Imam alayhi salam had left Medina, and when he arrived in Makkah, letters began to pour into him, specifically from Kufa, saying that we are in need of guidance, we are in need of you, your father was here, your brother was here, you come as well. And Imam alayhi salam had the responsibility of knowing A, the history of the people of Kufa. At the same time, there was a request from Muslims, from believers, that they were in need of assistance. And so he sent an emissary, an ambassador. Yeah? But the ambassador that he sent would be someone, or would need to be someone, that the Imam trusted fully. Right? And so he sent Muslim ibn Aqil, right? The cousin of Imam al-Husayn alayhi salam. And this is why he has that very beautiful and lovely title of Safir al-Husayn. He is the ambassador of Aba Abdullah alayhi salam, you know. And as we discussed, I believe it was last year or 2 years ago, that the Imam sent a letter with Muslim so that when he reaches Kufa, the people would be able to verify that he is indeed the ambassador. And he wrote to them, he said that, "I am sending to you Akhi, my brother." You know, that's a very honorable status that one can get, that I am sending to you.

أخي وابن عمي and my cousin وثقتي من أهلي and the one that I trust from my family. You know, this is a very elevated maqam of Muslim bin Aqil. And you know, when we look at his life in particular to try and get some motivation, we can only pray and hope and work hard that inshallah we can be as loyal to our imam the way Muslim was loyal to the imam of his time. You know, where in the dangers of one's own life, he never once put his own priorities before the priorities of the imam. And that's a tremendous lesson for all of us, you know, that sometimes in the course of our lives, we may be faced with opportunities or decisions. And if we embark on a particular path, the question that we always have to ask ourselves is that is this the path that the imam would be pleased with? Or is this the path that will gain for myself whatever statuses or whatever honor that I am looking for in this world? And inshallah, if we work hard towards maintaining that mindset, that whatever I'm going to do is going to be with the intention of pleasing my imam, obviously that would mean pleasing Allah subhanahu wa ta'ala, then maybe, inshallah, we too can be the ambassadors of our imam, you know? That when he comes, he will select us and say, I select you to represent me. And that's exactly what an ambassador does, right? When we look at the Shahadat of Muslim as well, there is no doubt that it always reminds us that the tragedy of Karbala has now begun. Yeah? Muslim was the first Shaheed of Karbala. There is no doubt about that. He was sent with this mission. He left Medina with Imam with this mission. And therefore, when we come to this date, you know, it reminds us and awakens our hearts that there is going to be now that period of Aza that is coming by. And that period of Aza is only worth something besides the tears and the matam that one may do. But the period of Aza, the period of Muharram and lamentation, only has true worth if it is accompanied through reformation. Yeah? Accompanied through change, where I am now going to embark on a different chapter of my life, a better chapter than the one that I used to be on. And that type of progression has no end. It really doesn't. No matter where we are in life, no matter how much progression we have already made in life towards Allah subhanahu wa ta'ala, none of us can say that I have reached now where my book has come to an end. No, there's always another chapter, right? And Muharram offers us that chapter. It offers us an opportunity to learn something new and to change maybe something that has holding me back throughout my life. And one of the things that we've been talking about and we started yesterday or 2 days ago is the characteristic of what is known as tulul amal, false expectations. Yeah, and I want to further go into this discussion today. It's going to be a 5-part lecture. This is the second of those 5 parts where we're going to be discussing this idea of tulul amal, false expectations. When we look at the books of Akhlaq, we are told that false expectations or tulul amal is one of the primary reasons why human beings sin. Right? What is that underlying cause of sin? Now we can see the end result of sin. End result of sin could be stealing, cheating, lying, whatever it is, right? But what caused me to do that? And if we are ever to treat our spiritual condition, we can't just band-aid the condition. So for example, I say I'm not going to steal anymore, right? But we have to actually go for the source of what that stealing was. Y'all follow what I'm saying, right? Just like any illness, right? If I, for example, I don't know, if I break my leg, na'udhu billah, let's hope that don't happen coming off this mimbar, yeah? Well, let's say that happens, right? And I just put a bandage on top and I don't actually go and have my bone, for example, realigned or whatever it is that's needed if I have a fracture or something like that, right? But I only heal or work towards an external healing, that pain will always remain. If I have a torn ACL and I just put some bandaid on top, it's never going to heal,
right? It may come into or may pop up in different areas.

areas. Likewise, if we have a condition, and if I am prone to reacting in certain ways, whether it's anger or whatever other sins that one may commit, we have to go for the root cause. And our ulama tell us that one of the root causes, alaykum salam, one of the root causes that one has that causes the majority of our sins is tulul amal, false expectations. And in fact, you know, it is one of the reasons why our hearts harden, right? We ask this question so many times, right? That how come all the majalis that I attend, the effect from that is not lasting, right? For some it has zero effect, for some it has a temporary effect, for some it has maybe a longer effect, but it's not something that actually changes me forever. When really the words of the Masumeen and the words of Allah subhanahu wa ta'ala should have that powerful impact. Ulama tell us that one of the reasons why is tulul amal. Our mindset is incorrect. We are chasing and constantly have false expectations. So it's a very interesting discussion, right? Because if we can see this within ourselves, and we're going to come to that in the fourth lecture, when we have to ask ourselves certain questions, that am I chasing false expectations, right? Now in the discussion of false expectations, there must be something called true expectations, real expectations, or just expectations, right? Expectations, without a doubt, is a driving force behind all of our actions, right? We would not do something if we did not expect something in return, right? I eat because I expect to be satiated. I drink because I am thirsty and I expect that drink to calm my thirst. I avoid, for example, haram. I do the wajibat. Why? Because there is an expectation of reward or a fear of punishment, right? Whatever it is that we do, I clean my room. Why? Because there's an expectation if I don't, mom's gonna get mad, right? Whatever the circumstances is, I do whatever it is that I do because I expect something in return. In fact, when we think about this, this amal, right, this is what is known as amal, not with a ain, but with a hamza, right? Amal, expectation leads to amal, leads to action, okay? This amal that I have, this expectation that I have, is actually a gift from Allah subhanahu wa ta'ala, right? If we did not have this amal, this expectation within us, we would have zero motivation to do anything for ourselves. Zero, right? There's a very beautiful anecdote. It says that Nabi Isa alayhi wa ala nabiyina afdalu salatu wa salam, Allahumma salli ala Muhammad wa ali Muhammad, was one day seated and he saw an elderly man working with an axe chopping wood, right? So he says, faqala Isa alayhi salam, Allahumma inza'a minhu al-amal, that oh Allah, remove his hope from him, remove his expectations. Right? And he says, as immediately as he prayed that, that old man put that axe down and just sat. Just relaxing. Right? He didn't die or anything, he just sat. Yeah, he just stopped working. And then after a little bit of time, Nabi Isa alayhi salam says, Allahumma rdud ilayhi al-amal. That oh Allah, return back to him his expectations and hopes. Immediately the man stood up with an axe and began chopping again. When he had finished his work, Nabi Isa alayhi salam called him. And he says, come to me. He says, why did you do what you did? Yeah. He says, as I was chopping the wood, I said to myself, how long will you keep working for? Yeah. You're an elderly man now, right? What's the point of working this hard? Just relax and take it easy. He says, so I did that. He says, then after a while, I said to myself, but no, I have to survive. Yeah. I have to sell this wood to provide for my family. So he says, so I picked up the axe, and I went back to work again. Everything we do is derived from the fact that there is an expectation of a particular result that we will get from that action. I go to work because I expect something. I go to school because I expect something. I come to mosque because I expect something. We all may have different expectations of why we're here, but we all expect something, right? And so you find that expectation is a part of our lives and is a necessary component, but it's a gift from Allah subhanahu wa ta'ala. That without it, we would have zero motivation. Now,

taking that into consideration, that amal, expectations, is a gift from Allah subhanahu wa ta'ala, then there is no doubt that every gift of Allah subhanahu wa ta'ala has the potential of being misused. Every gift, yeah, that we have been given by from Allah subhanahu wa ta'ala has the potential of being misused. You take, for example, our intellect. Absolutely can be misused. Yeah. You take the knowledge we've been given by Allah subhanahu wa ta'ala. Absolutely can be misused. Right. You take, for example, our strength that we've been given. Absolutely can be misused. You take something more intrinsic, like our desires. Right. We've all been given desires by Allah subhanahu wa ta'ala. It is these desires that we have that allow us to do what we do. It's the desire that I have of loving myself, hubbu dhat, natural, right? To love ourselves is not contrary to our fitrah, it's natural. If we did not love ourselves, none of us would shower, yeah? None of us would change our clothes, none of us would come off our beds, none of us would take medicine when we're sick. Why do we do all these things? Because I have a hope and a desire of getting better. I love myself for that, right? But that same desire can be misused, where now instead of using the desires to satisfy my goals, thus the chasing of my desire becomes my ultimate goal. Y'all with me? Yeah? Are y'all with me or no? Yeah? أَرَأَيْتَ مَنِ اتَّخَذَ إِلَاهَهُ هَوَى. God says, have you seen the one who chases, who considers his desire as his Lord? Yeah? They follow his desires. So taking that into, so understanding that point, that any gift that we've been given by Allah subhanahu wa ta'ala can be misused and taken out into extremes. Remember, we talked about this 2 days ago when we began this discussion, that everything has to have an i'tidal, a middle point. And whenever we go on any other side, we have gone into extreme, right? Whether it is extremely strong side or extremely weak side, but there's always an extreme if we're not on the middle path. Likewise then, when it comes to expectations, there is a middle path. And as soon as we are not careful about our expectations, if we are not constantly making sure that we are driving towards our expectations, we will then subsequently be chasing false expectations. Right? Amirul Mu'mineen Ali ibn Abi Talib alayhi salam. Salli ala Muhammad wa Ali Muhammad. Now I'm trying to raise my energy. Y'all have to match my energy. Salawat ala Muhammad wa Ali Muhammad. Allahumma salli ala Muhammad wa Ali Muhammad. He says, Al-amalu kas-sarab. Yeah? That expectations are like a mirage. Yeah? They are like a mirage. يَغِرُّ مَنْ رَآهُ وَيُخْلِفُ مَنْ رَجَاهُ. Yeah? That it deceives those who view it and leaves behind those who place their hope in it. Right? So it's a balance, right? Because we just finished talking about how we need expectations in life. But at the same time, expectations can be something that take us away from Allah subhanahu wa ta'ala. When I expect a raise, when I expect a promotion, when I expect, that if I do X, Y, and Z, this is going to be my result, right? Regardless whether that result is what God wants from me or not, I have this expectation in my mind that that's what I have to do. Immediately, when I begin to sway from what God wants, I am now not on the path of amal, I am in the path of tul al-amal, false expectations. And we're going to, in the course of these series, right, the next lecture I believe is next Tuesday in the Wiladat of our 10th Imam alayhi salam, where we're going to further give examples about how we change from expectations to false expectations. What I want to do today is describe how the Holy Quran has talked about amal. Okay, so we're going to go through a series of verses in the time that we have remaining, and it's very interesting. Well, I find it interesting. What we're going to do today is we're going to take 3 or 4 verses from different parts of the Quran to explain the concept of amal and why God tells us to be very careful. So this is the idea of Al-Quran yufassiru ba'duhal ba'd, that the Quran explains part of it to of another part, right? This is how we, there are many ways one can do tafsir. You can do tafsir bil-mawdu, by subject. You can do tafsir bit tartib,
You start from Fatiha and end with Nas, for example. Or you can do Tafsir Ba'duha al-Ba'd. That you take a verse and say, look, this other verse explains this verse, right? That's probably the most exciting way to do Tafsir, because it really gives you a well-rounded understanding of the Qur'an. So we're going to take this understanding and approach today when we talk about Amal. And in particular, Tulul Amal. So we begin with verse number 50, Surah number 57, verse number 16. Allah subhanahu wa ta'ala says, أَلَمْ يَعْنِ لِلَّذِينَ آمَنُوا أَن تَخْشَأَ قُلُوبُهُمْ لِذِكْرِ اللَّهِ. Right? He says, is it not time yet for those who have faith that their hearts should be humbled to Allah's remembrance? Right? It's almost like a rhetorical question. Is it not time yet? What are you waiting for? And again, what's very interesting, right? The address is to believers. It's not alam yani lil nas. Is it not time, O mankind, that you should humble yourself to me? No, the address is to believers. This is what the fascinating part here is. Alam yani lil ladina amanu an takhsha'a qulubuhum li dhikrillah wa ma nazala min al haqq, and what has come down to you of the truth. وَلَا يَكُونُوا كَالَّذِينَ أُوتُوا الْكِتَابَ مِنْ قَبْلِ, and do not be like those people who are sent the book before you. And do not be like the previous nations. Do not be like the previous communities. What happened to them? فَطَالَ عَلَيْهِمُ الْأَمَدِ. Time took a toll on them, God said. Yeah? Time took a toll on them. And then what was the result of that? فَقَسَتْ قُلُوبُهُمْ. Their hearts hardened because of that. Okay. وَكَثِيرٌ مِّنْهُمْ فَاسِقُونَ, and many of them are transgressors. Okay, so I see some of you took out your phones and are following along. Yeah, absolutely. Surah number 57, verse number 16. Okay, very interesting verse. Let me read the translation for you in its entirety. Is it not time yet for those who have faith that their hearts should be humbled for Allah's remembrance and the truth which has come down to them, and to not be like those who are given the book before? Time took its toll on them, and so their hearts were hardened, and many of them are transgressors. Okay. First thing, very interesting. The address is to believers, right? But not believers who are firm in their belief. Rather, these are to believers who have become complacent in their belief. Yeah? Complacent to the extent where their hearts are no longer awed by Allah subhanahu wa ta'ala. Now think about our situation, right? I'm not saying maybe, I think we are here, right? And I include myself in this, that I think we've reached that stage of our existence. Where, yeah, I mean, there are times when I'm awed by God, right? When He gives me something, subhanAllah, thank you, God. Yeah? But generally, I am not humbled towards God. I am not awed by God. And a simple example would be, you take somebody to Niagara who's never seen Niagara Falls before, they're awed by Niagara Falls. Yeah? It is something that's amazing to them. They're like, wow. But for us, alhamdulillah, who can make a day trip and back, maybe we have gone 3 dozen times, 4 dozen times, we still think it's beautiful, but we're no longer awed by it, right? Because the more time goes by, the more we repeat certain actions, it is the natural human tendency to not be awed by these things anymore, right? And therefore, Allah subhanahu wa ta'ala is talking to these believers who are no longer awed by Allah subhanahu wa ta'ala. Why are they not awed by God? Because they are not continuing the dhikrullah. Yeah? He says himself that isn't it time, أَن تَخْشَى قُلُوبُكُمْ لِذِكْرِ اللَّهِ, to the remembrance of God. Why am I not awed by God? Because I don't remember God all the time. I only remember God when I have to pray 5 times a day, which is 20 minutes a day. When else do I remember Allah subhanahu wa ta'ala? Right? Ask yourselves. Right? I'm asking myself that how many times a day, if I don't have to pray, am I remembering Allah subhanahu wa ta'ala? And when that begins to happen, I'm no longer awed or no longer humbled. I don't have this khushu', yeah, of Allah subhanahu wa ta'ala. And that's what He wants from us, right? And so He says that don't be like the people who were sent before you, right? What does that mean? That means the people before us who were sent the book, وَلَا يَكُونُوا
كالذين أوتوا الكتاب من قبل

Bible. And do not be like those people who were given the book before you. What happened to the people who were given the book before us? They were no longer awed by Allah subhanahu wa ta'ala. They did not have khushu, humility towards Allah subhanahu wa ta'ala. Why did they not have humility towards God? Right? فَطَالَ عَلَيْهِمُ الْأَمَدُ. Time took a toll on them. Such a beautiful statement. Yeah? فَطَالَ عَلَيْهِمُ الْأَمَدُ. That time, literally that's what it means. Amad is time. Tala, it means long time. فَطَالَ عَلَيْهِمُ الْأَمَدُ. Time took a toll on them. And when time took a toll on them, what was the result? Yeah? Their hearts hardened. Right? فَقَسَتْ قُلُوبُهُمْ. You look at us today, we talk about this all the time, right? That how come my change doesn't last long? How come I listen to words like this and it's just bouncing and out by the time I get into my car, right? How come there is no long-lasting change in my heart? There should be a desire for a long-lasting change. I think all of us at a bare minimum should have a desire of there to be change, shouldn't we? We should. Right? We should. If I live in an apartment or if I live in a house that's broken down, we all have a desire to move into another place. That's for sure existing. How can there be not an existing desire within us to improve ourselves for Allah subhanahu wa ta'ala? There should be, right? So that should be there, but how come it's not there? Tala alayhimul amad. That there was time took its toll on them. What does that mean? Time took its toll on them. There are a couple of explanations. One is that there was a long period between a prophet bringing down a new message to when the people lived. Right? There was always Anbiya until the last prophet. There was always Anbiya, but there was only a few messengers. Yeah? Mursaleen were very few, right? Who brought down a new deen, who brought down a new code. Right? And when there's a long gap between when a new code came to when the people existed, they became complacent in their belief system. Right? For us, it's been 1400 years since our Imam has been here. Right? There's no doubt that can cause complacency. Right? Another explanation of Tala alayhimul amad is that they have become more cynical because of a time of existence. Right? Have you ever met, and no offense to my uncles in the back, but have you ever seen that older people are more cynical than younger people? Yeah? They've experienced far more in life. Yeah? Their view of things are different than the views of people. Some people who are younger still have a lot of pep and excitement. But you find that the elder you get, the more, I don't want to use this word, but, conservative, negative, whatever it is. Right? You become more pessimistic as time goes by. Right? You are less forgiving as time goes by. This is the reality of what happens to one when life begins to get longer for them. Right? Another explanation of what it means that فَطَالَ عَلَيْهِمُ الْأَمَدُ is that they have seen with their own eyes that there is no punishment when they do something wrong. فَطَالَ عَلَيْهِمُ الْأَمَدُ. Right? So I sin, for example, na'udhu billah. And God says, if you sin, I'm going to punish you. And then I sin and I look up, there's no punishment. Oh, what does that mean? I can sin again. And I can sin again. And I can sin again. Right? There is no punishment. There is no immediate azab that comes down. You take all of these factors together, right? And when one is not careful, their hearts begin to harden after that. Right? And this is where you begin to see a shift in mentality. So let's take an example. We're going to take an example and we're going to stick to that example. God says, I want you to follow what I'm saying and don't transgress. Okay? I want you to earn a halal livelihood. I want you to stay on Sirat al-Mustaqim. I want you to do all these things and don't transgress. Okay, alhamdulillah. Yeah, qurbatan ilallah, let's do it. And then I look at my friend here. And this guy is cutting all sorts of corners. Yeah? And this guy is doing whatever he wants to do. And there is no issue. There is no azab that's coming down. Yeah? He's enjoying it. In fact, he's ahead of me in life. Yeah? He already has a house. I'm still looking for a house. Yeah?
he already has this and I'm

still looking for this. He already has that and I'm still looking for that. And I have been sticking to what God says to do. And this guy is not sticking to what God says to do. Yeah? How is that fair?

okay, let me cut one corner now. Yeah, this guy has done well for himself. Let me cut one corner now. The expectation that God wanted us to reach was that you will get rewarded in the hereafter. Yeah, but I see this guy getting rewarded now. Yeah, and I want that. And now my expectation changes to that from what God wants me to do to what I see happening in front of me. And so, alaykum salam. And so, what begins to happen now is that in this chase of this world, I see these guys all succeeding. In the chase of this world, my perspective of what is important changes. Right? And this shift is just like that. Yeah? Just like that. When my perspective or my important goal is that which God has told me to go after, when I see others attaining goals that I do want, even when God says, stick to me, I will give you your reward, it doesn't mean that we can't attain or enjoy the pleasures of this world. But when I see that I'm struggling to enjoy the pleasures of this world, while others are enjoying the pleasures of this world, when they are not following what God wants, it's very easy to be tricked into following the path that they're following. Right? And so you see that there now begins to be a shift, yeah, in my mentality, and I will now try and do whatever it takes to get ahead. Natural, my brothers and sisters. Don't act like this is not happening. Right? This is natural. Right? I see that if I tattletale, yeah, somebody else gets in trouble. So let me tattletale. Yeah? I'll pass an anonymous note. I'll let my manager know somebody else left early, get them in trouble, I get the promotion. Right? Whatever it is, I begin to have a shift in my mindset. And when the mindset begins to shift, instead of staying focused in what God wants, I stay focused in the dunyawi matters. And then you look at, for example, another verse in the Holy Quran, in Surah Al-Humaza, Allah subhanahu wa ta'ala says what? Waylun likulli humazatin lumaza. Woe to every scandal monger and slanderer. I swear, sometimes I'm afraid for our people. Yeah? The way we slander other people, the way we cause fitna amongst, there's a verse that says, Waylun likulli humazatin lumaza. Yeah? And yet we're so busy in slandering, yeah, and trying to get ahead. But that's not what I want to talk about. That's another day. Yeah? Waylun likulli humazatin lumaza. Alladhi jama'a malan wa addada. Those who are busy amassing wealth and counting it. Why? Yahsabu anna malahu akhlada. Yeah? Why? Because soon, or Allah subhanahu wa ta'ala says, they suppose that their wealth will make them immortal. Now what does that mean? These people who are amassing wealth, do they really think they're going to live forever? No, right? They don't think they're going to live forever, right? Because we see with our own eyes that people at a certain age will die. Yeah? We've seen youngsters die, we see people who get to, we don't see anybody living forever. So what does it mean when Allah subhanahu wa ta'ala says, يَحْسَبُ أَنَّ مَالَهُ أَخْلَدَ, that they will become immortalized with what this wealth that they're earning. It means that their mindset has changed to that extent where now these people think that if I cut a corner and I can get ahead now, that will give me all the happiness I'm looking for in this life. Yeah? That this wealth will buy me whatever I want. So let me just go for it now. Right? Like people will say, Maulana, let me play the lottery. Yeah? I will give half in khums. Yeah? Half in sadaqah. Like so generous they are, you know? I'll give half. But why? Why do they want to play it in the first place? Because they think that it will bring them happiness. Right? You can replace this mal with anything else you want. Status, fame, whatever, whatever, whatever you can think of, they think that by attaining these things, they will become happy, immortalized. That's what it means. I can do whatever I want with them. And now you see that this mindset, that first I was sticking to what God wants, but now I see everybody else messing around and getting ahead. Let me cut some corners. Why? Because when I do, I will get ahead too. And once I get ahead, I'll come back on Sirat al-Mustaqim. That's the idea. Right? That's the mentality that we have. Allah subhanahu wa ta'ala then in a third verse, right? This verse appears in surah number 15, verse number 3.
Allah subhanahu wa ta'ala here in this verse talks about a people whose mentality has completely changed to now where all they care about are their false expectations and how it will make them happy. You know what God says about these people?

He says, "Dharhum ya'akulu wa yatamatta'u wa yulhihimul amal fasawfa ya'lamun." Verse Surah 15, verse 3, he says, "Leave them." Now, who is he addressing here? He's addressing Prophet Muhammad sallallahu alayhi wa alayhi wa sallam. Allahumma salli ala Muhammad wa ala Muhammad. He says, "Leave them. Leave them to eat and enjoy and be diverted by false hope," Allah subhanahu wa ta'ala says. Yeah? Oh my God, this is a scary verse, my brothers and sisters. Leave them, God says. Let them eat. Yeah? Let them be diverted by their fake or false hopes. This is what we're talking about. These people had false hopes that that money would bring them immortality. These people had false hopes that this would bring them happiness. These people had false hopes that that would bring me happiness. Yeah? Allah says that when these people go by that mentality and that's all that they can think about, dharhum ya Rasulullah, leave them. And again, this is why it's so scary. The Prophet is rahmatun lil alameen. Yeah? The mercy towards mankind. The one who wants to shower his mercy, God says, let these people be. I don't want anything to do with them. You see how dangerous tulul amal becomes? Yeah? That when we begin to get deceived by it, eventually, even God says, leave them. You know, this is that other verse from Surah Al-Baqarah, verse number 6, where this is one of my favorite verses of the Quran, where Allah subhanahu wa ta'ala says, إِنَّ الَّذِينَ كَفَرُوا سَوَاءٌ عَلَيْهِمْ أَنْذَرْتَهُمْ أَمْ لَمْ تُنْذِرْهُمْ لَا يُؤْمِنُونَ. Who are these people? These are the people who God says, leave them, Ya Rasulullah. Yeah? These are the people whom God says, as for the faithless, it is the same to them. Whether you warn them or you don't warn them, they are not going to change. Yeah? They are not going to have faith. My brothers and sisters, when we look at Karbala, these were the people Imam al-Hussein was fighting against. Yeah? These were the people on that other side. We wonder, how can a community, a group of people, be listening to the messenger of to the grandson of the messenger of God, to the one who they know is the most pious, they know the most religious, they know the most eloquent, yet it has having zero effect on their hearts? Yeah? Why? Because these are the people whom Allah subhanahu wa ta'ala has said, "Dharhum," leave them to be. Yeah? And today we're talking about such a people. We are remembering a person who stood up to such a people in Muslim bin Aqil alayhi salam. Yeah? We know the story of Muslim bin Aqil. When Muslim arrived in Kufa, there was a time when they say he had 18,000 people who gave his allegiance to Aba Abdullah alayhi salam. But when Ibn Ziyad came and began showering his threats upon the people, in fact, there came a time when Muslim bin Aqil was left all alone. 18,000 people abandoned Muslim bin Aqil. Think about that. Yeah? Think about that. This is why our Imam is only needing 313. Yeah? Because even though millions may be here, will the millions stick with the Imam when he comes? It is said Muslim wandered the streets of Kufa, a place foreign to him, not knowing where he was going. And he ended up outside the house of a lady by the name of Tawha. When the lady came out and she saw a stranger standing by her door, she says, "Oh Shaykh, do you know there has been a curfew that has been emplaced in the city? And if the guards find you, they will arrest you." Muslim says, "I am a stranger in this town." The lady says, "From where are you?" He says, "I am from Medina." When she heard the name of Medina, she said, "Tell me, what family are you from?" She says, "Have you heard of Muhammad Rasulullah? Have you heard of Ali ibn Abi Talib?" She says, "I am from the family of Ali ibn Abi Talib." It is said Tawa invited Muslim to her house, but she said, "Be careful, I have a son who has loyalties to Ibn Ziyad." It is said Muslim spent the entire night in Ibadat. They tell us, history tells us, that Muslim himself reports that at night he had a dream in which he saw Ali ibn Abi Talib saying, "Al-ajal ya Muslim, al-ajal. Come quickly, O Muslim, we are waiting for your arrival, O Muslim." It is said that when Bilal found out that Muslim was in his house,

He went to report to Ibn Ziyad. They sent 300 soldiers to capture Muslim. When the battle ensued, the commander of the 300 sent word to Ibn Ziyad, "Send us more soldiers. Bring more soldiers." Ibn Ziyad says, "I have sent you 300. They said, "Do you not know that this is from the family of Banu Hashim? This is from the family of Asadullah al-Ghalib. Send us more soldiers." ثم بدأوا أن يرميه بالنار والحجارة من أعالي السطور. It is said that from rooftops they began to throw stones and sticks of fire upon Muslim, until a man by the name of Bakr came from the side and hit Muslim on his lips. Muslim finally became exhausted. They say to him, "Muslim, if you lay down your arms, we will take you peacefully to Ibn Ziyad." But as soon as Muslim put down his arms, they arrested Muslim and took him to Ibn Ziyad. It is said that when he came in the presence of Ibn Ziyad, Muslim was crying. They said to Muslim, "Oh Muslim, are you afraid of death? Oh Muslim, what type of man are you?" Muslim says, "Wallah, la li nafsi bakit, walakin abki li ahli al-muqbilin, abki lil Hussein wa ahli al-Hussein." He says, "I am not crying for me. I am crying for my family who is about to come to Kufa. I am crying because Hussein and his bringing his family to Kufa." It is said, before they executed Muslim, Muslim asked for a few things. He said, "First, allow me to write a letter to Imam al-Hussein so that he doesn't come." Ibn Ziyad rejected this request. And then Muslim said, "At least allow me some water to quench my thirst." It is said Muslim was brought a cup of water. Every time Muslim tried to drink, the blood from his lips would fall into that water. He says to Allah, "Ya Allah, maybe it is that you would like to see me come thirsty to you. Oh Muslim, little do you know that for 3 days Abdullah would be thirsty." It is said when the death and the news of the death of Muslim reached Imam al-Hussein on his journey towards Kufa, Khutaba say that Imam al-Hussein came off of his ride. He went to the caravan of the family of Muslim. He took the daughter of Muslim and placed him on his lap and began to rub the hair of the daughter of Muslim. She says, "Oh my uncle, they say that this is what is done to orphans." Imam said, "Inna lillah." But my heart asks me, oh believers, my heart asks me, I wonder, did anyone rub the head of Sakina? Did anyone come and offer condolences to the daughter of Aba Abdullah? Inna lillah wa inna ilayhi raji'un. Matame Hussein.

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1: 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Describing the true believers, Allah subhanahu wa ta'ala says, these are the ones who believe in Allah and His Rasul, and then do not ever entertain any doubt, and they struggle for His cause with their wealth and their lives. They are the true believers. One of the best example and application of this ayat would be Hazrat Muslim bin Aqil alayhi salatu wasalam. This gathering in memory of his shahadat, as the ambassador of Imam Hussein who went to Kufa, his shahadat basically is the beginning of the epic event of Karbala. Although he was killed in Kufa, but when you look at the list of the shuhada of Karbala, you will see he's also mentioned there, because he was killed for the cause of Hussein ibn Ali. The day of shahadat of Muslim bin Aqil was the day of Arafah, the 9th of Zilhijjah. It's a very significant day for the Hujjaj, who all of them gather in the place known as Arafat, especially to do the Amal from Zuhr to the Maghrib time. And there are special Amal and Duas for that day. And the importance of doing those rituals is so much that we are told it is recommended to fast on the 9th of Zilhijjah. However, if you find that by fasting you will become weak and will not be able to do the Amal, then it's better to do the Amal than the fasting. And if you look at the importance of the Amal and the Duas, you will see that, you know, one of the things that we learn from the Imams of Ahlul Bayt is actually how to better know Allah subhanahu wa ta'ala and how to better communicate with Allah subhanahu wa ta'ala. Allah has created in the instinct of every human being the basics of knowing Him. But when it comes to the details, that is where you need the Anbiya and Mursaleen and the books and the Imams. So the basic understanding that there is a Creator out there who is helping us and blessing us, and we have to show our gratitude to Him. But what is the essence of that God? We don't know that much. How do we, you know, show our gratitude to Allah subhanahu wa ta'ala? This is where the need of a Nabi or a Rasul or the revealed books and the Imams comes in. And one of the areas where you can learn about this is the du'as that we have from the Imams of Ahlul Bayt. On the day of Arafah, since we are talking about Muslim bin Aqil as the Safir of Hussein ibn Ali, on the day of Arafah, one of the most important du'a to be recited, and which is a very long one, is the du'a taught to us by Imam Hussein bin Ali alayhi salatu wasalam. We will be reciting that du'a inshallah tomorrow in the Amal. But I wanted to take this opportunity to just go through some of the selected passages of that du'a, so that we can mentally prepare ourselves to understand what is it there in that du'a that we will be reciting. Yes, translation is given in the on the screens when we are doing the Amal, but it's important to, you know, highlight some of the very important passages of this du'a. This is actually the du'a that Imam Hussain alayhi salam recited in Arafah, on the day of Arafah, in Arafat. In one of the Hajj, he went for many Hajj. One of the Hajj, this is the

Dua narrated by two brothers who were there with the Imam at the time. And so this is not relevant to the journey of the Imam to Karbala, because Imam was not able to even do the Hajj. He changed his niyat of Umrah Tamattu to Umrah Mufrada and had to leave Mecca on the 8th of Zulhijjah. So the 8th of Zulhijjah, people from Mecca start moving towards Mina and then going on to Arafat, whereas caravan of Imam Hussain was leaving Mecca to go towards Kufa. And so Imam, this dua is not from that time, it is from the years before that. In the preamble of the dua, actually, Imam is actually, you know, taking us to a higher level of you know, communicating with Allah subhanahu wa ta'ala. He begins by praising Allah in the preamble and acknowledging that He is our Rabb. When we use the word Rabb for Allah subhanahu wa ta'ala, it means He is the provider and the sustainer. He is the one who basically, you know, sustains us and takes care of us. And, you know, there he talks about it, and I'm just selecting some passages. We can't go through the whole dua. It might take a few hours. And so I'll just give you some of the selected parts of the preamble where he says that, you know, talk to Allah subhanahu wa ta'ala and remember your origin and say to Allah, you originated my creation from one drop. You know, just think about it. A human being, you know, starts from one drop. And that is the greatness of the creation of Allah subhanahu wa ta'ala. We do not even realize our own importance. As Amir al-Mu'mineen says, you know, you are looking for the signs of Allah's power outside. It is true, they are out there, but look within yourself. Think about yourself. And this is where you'll come to realize the greatness of the power of Allah subhanahu wa ta'ala. And you made me dwell in three folds of darkness in the womb of the mother. You sent me out into the world, complete, unimpaired, for the guidance that preceded me. This is important. Allah made the arrangement for guidance of human beings before the human beings came in. Adam was sent as what? As first Nabi. His children were born later on. Allah subhanahu wa ta'ala did not leave the human society without guidance. The guidance was started right from day one. And then he goes on to say, you watched over me in the cradle as an infant child, provided me with food, wholesome milk, and turned the hearts of the nursemaids towards me, and you entrusted my upbringing to compassionate mothers. Even this nature of love that a mother has towards the child is the gift of Allah subhanahu wa ta'ala. No mother needs to be told by any words or hadith or legal, you know, laws that you must love your child. This is Allah's, you know, blessing that He, when He blesses a woman with a child, this attachment and love is there, part of the blessing of Allah subhanahu wa ta'ala. Then he goes on, in one of the later passages, he says, then when I began to utter speech, I reached to that age where I started speaking, you completed for me your abundant blessings. You nurtured me more and more each year until my nature was perfected and my strength balanced. At that time, you made your argument incumbent upon me by inspiring me the knowledge. I reached to a level of maturity, and then I started to know more about you and your guidance, amazing me with the marvels of your wisdom, awakening me to the wonders of your creation, which you have multiplied in your heaven and your earth, and instructing me in your thanks and remembrance. And then, you know, going on to some other passages later on, a very important stage where Imam says it is important for us to express our inability to thank Allah subhanahu wa ta'ala. And this will become more clear when we actually

actually start thinking about it. There are many blessings that we know, which are obvious to us, and we thank Allah subhanahu wa ta'ala for it. But there are so many other things that we do not even know about ourselves. And therefore we don't even think about it, we do not think. And sometimes the blessings are there which we take for granted, and we only realize its importance when we lose it. You know, when we talk about, for example, the issue of, you know, and then I began to utter speech. And I'll give you this example. I've done it, given it before, but it's my real example. The ability to speak. Do we even think about it? It comes naturally. You know, we learn from our parents, siblings, people around, and we know the language. But we never think about it. I never even ever thanked Allah subhanahu wa ta'ala for the ability to speak. You know when I come to realize it? It's almost more than 20 years ago when I had my mild stroke, where slightly I had a problem, which alhamdulillah was able to overcome with the sadaqah of Fatima al-Zahra salawatullah alayha. Is that at that time I realized I never ever before that sat down one day to say, oh Allah, thank you for this ability to speak. So sometimes there are so many things that we have, we take it for granted. We do not even realize it, that this is a ni'mat of Allah subhanahu wa ta'ala, until you lose it or it comes close to this situation where you're losing it. And this is where Imam Hussain alayhi salam takes it to a point where he says, so which of your blessings, after counting them, he says, which of your blessings, my God, can I count and mention? For which of your gifts am I able to give thanks? Since they, O my Lord, are more than anyone can count, and it's more than those who are entrusted with memory can retain that in their memory and knowledge. Not only the blessings. Then Imam says, ask Allah subhanahu wa ta'ala and confess that. And the afflictions and hardship, O Allah, that you have turned away and averted from me, they are more than the health and happiness that which has come to me. We know good things and we thank Allah subhanahu wa ta'ala. What about the challenges which came along the way and, you know, we were saved from it? Difficulties which came. Yes, we talk about dua, we talk about giving sadaqah in order for, you know, to getting rid of the bala and affliction. And these are very important. One story I had read about somebody, you know, in Iran, for example, when you travel from Qom to Tehran, before you come to this a toll booth there for the highway, there are different, you know, boxes there for giving sadaqah. The drivers normally put some money there, sadaqah for their safar. And there was somebody who went on that route, and then he got involved in an accident. He got injured. He came to the alim and he said, you know, I gave the sadaqah. Why did it happen to me? And the answer was very good. He said, maybe you were supposed to die on that day. Why don't you look at this way? That there was a bigger bala coming on you, but the sadaqah helped you by reducing it. And so even when we talk about this issue, not only thanking Allah for the blessings, also thanking Him for averting hardship and afflictions from us. Salawat Pranay Akbar. And then see how he very beautifully, you know, ties in this whole issue of expressing this inability to thank Allah subhanahu wa ta'ala, you know, by making different dimensions of his own being as a witness. And this is where, you know, I will ask for your indulgence and attention, where we see, for example,
You know, then Imam says, now start

you know, remembering Allah and acknowledging that you cannot really thank Him enough. So he says now, beginning, these are the words of Hussein, where he says, "I bear witness, my God, by the truth of my faith, by the resolution of my certainty, by my pure declaration of Tawheed, by my inner consciousness, by the places to which the streams of light of my eyes are attached." Go and ask the eye doctor, he will explain what it means. Now, Imam is taking us to different things in our body. He says, you know, say to Allah that I bear witness by the places to which the streams of the light of my eyes are attached, the lines of my forehead's surface, the opening of my breathing passage, the parts of my nose soft point, the parts of my ears canal, my lips, the way they close and open, the movement of my tongue when I speak, the joints at the back of my mouth and jaw, the sockets of my molar teeth, the place where I swallow my food and drink, and the skull which bears my brain inside. He says, I bear witness in the name of all these things. And then he goes on further. I bear witness by the hollow passage of my neck's fibers, the carrier of my veins, the places where my heart's curtain is attached, the small pieces of flesh around my liver, and the ribs on my side, the sockets of my joints, the tips of my fingers. My flesh, my blood, my hair, my skin, my nerves, my windpipe, my bones, my brain, my veins, and all my members, even my act of sleeping and waking and my being still or moving and even doing ruku and sujood in namaz. And then he says, you know, I bear witness in the name of all these things that had I attempted seriously and tried my best for the duration of the ages and centuries, even if I had lived for that, to deliver thanks for just one of your blessings, I would not have been able to do so. Salawat upon the Ikbar. But then he says, suppose I was able to do that. If I was able to thank you, I wouldn't have been able to do it but by your grace and your help. And so even helping Allah, even thanking Allah is His help and His blessing. And that makes it wajib on us to thank Him again and again and again. And the process will go on continuously. Indeed, were I and other helping me ever so eager to calculate the extent of your blessings, whether past or present, we would fail to encompass it through numbers or to calculate its limits. Never. How could I ever have done it? For you have announced in your eloquent book, وَإِن تَعُدُّوا نِعْمَةِ اللَّهِ لَا تُحْسُوهَا. Allah says in the Quran that if you count Allah's blessings, you will never be able to count and number them. And so this is where, you know, Imam Hussain alayhi salam texted in that very long passage to confess that we don't have the ability to thank Allah subhanahu wa ta'ala enough. And then he comes to the main part of the dua. Almost one third of the dua is just the preamble, where you are praising Allah subhanahu wa ta'ala, acknowledging His blessings, and confessing that I don't have the ability to thank you enough. After that, you come to actual dua, where you are asking for something. And in that, the very first statement is the most important one. If you don't take anything from dua-i Arafah and the talk tonight, just this one sentence, I think you have enough. The very first sentence in the actual dua, what we are asking, Hussein is teaching us. He says, Allahumma ja'alni akhshaka fa'anni ka'anni araak. O Allah, make me such that I fear you as if I see you in front of myself. That khishya,

That fear of Allah subhanahu wa ta'ala is the key to our salvation in the hereafter. We talk about taqwa. What does taqwa mean? It means to be aware of Allah's presence in our life all the time. Khashyatullah, fear of Allah, not because na'uzu billah he is fearful. But we know that we have to stay away from his displeasure and his anger. Fearing the displeasure of Allah subhanahu wa ta'ala is what we want. And Imam is saying, oh Allah, make me such that as if I am seeing you in front of me. If we have that ability, then we will see that this becomes the most powerful tool to prevent us from committing sins. In Surah Yusuf, look at the story of Yusuf alayhi salam. Yes, he is ma'soom. Ma'soom doesn't mean they are robots, that they have been engineered in such a way that they will never commit sins. No, they have the ability to commit sins, but ma'soom means they will never do it. And the basis of not doing it is actually that high level of the ma'rifat of Allah subhanahu wa ta'ala. For them, Allah is never absent. And when Allah is never absent, in whatever situation they are, they remember him. When you look at Surah Yusuf and his story, وَرَأَى بُرْحَانَ رَبِّهِ, when he is not going into this temptation by this other woman, what was the basis of it? رَأَى بُرْحَانَ رَبِّهِ, he saw the evidence of the Lord. For them, committing sins is not just committing sins and then saying, okay, we'll see what will happen on the day of Qiyamah. For them, the result is right there in front. Ra'a burhana rabbihi. And so if we can inculcate that fear in that level, it will become the most powerful tool to prevent ourselves from committing sins. Salawat manayik barah. We can't become masoom. Masoom is Allah's gift, ismat. You look at Amir al-Mu'mineen, what does he say? I have not seen anything, but that I saw Allah before it and after it and with it. Even in that moment when he throws Amr ibn Abdawud down on the ground, and this fellow, spat on the blessed face of Amir al-Mu'mineen, it was this burhan rabbihi, this presence of Allah in his life, which prevented him from doing what he wanted to do at that time, because he didn't want his motivation and anger to be part of killing Amr ibn Abdawud. He walked away, calmed himself down, and then goes. And whatever Ali did was only for Allah subhanahu wa ta'ala. Salawat upon him. And so Hussein is teaching us, pray to Allah subhanahu wa ta'ala, that oh Allah, Allahumma ja'alni akhshaka fa'anni araak. Oh Allah, cause me to fear you as if I'm seeing you. Give me grace through piety towards you. Don't disgrace me by disobedience towards you. Choose the best for me by your decree and bless me by your will. Qada and qadr, as we talk about it. And then we say to Allah subhanahu wa ta'ala that, oh Allah, you choose whatever is best for me in a way so that I may love whatever you decided, and I will not be, angry that I'm asking again and again and you are delaying my dua, because I know you know what is better for me. So if you delay something, I shouldn't be anxious about it. And if something is hastened, I shouldn't be worried about it anyway. And so this is where Hussein ibn Ali, now he's talking about the du'as. The second part there, اللهم اجعل غناي في نفسي واليقين في قلبي والإخلاص في عملي والنور في بصري والبصيرة في ديني. Oh Allah, grant me contentment in my soul, certainty in my heart, sincerity in my actions, light in my eyes, and insight in my religion. Give me enjoyment of my

bodily members, and make my hearing and seeing my inheritors, so that whatever good things I do, they will be able to testify on my behalf. And then we come to a point where we say, oh Allah, remove my affliction, cover my defects, forgive my offense, drive away my shaitan. There is one shaitan and there is our own shaitan. The dua is, oh Allah, drive away my shaitan and dissolve my debts. Give me, oh my Lord, the highest degree in the world to come and in the hereafter. Three or four more important messages from that dua, and this is the latter part of the dua. One is a statement which has also come in dua Makarim al-Khalaq of Imam Zain al-Abidin, which we recite in dua Shab-i Qadr. And this is a dua, salawat upon Akbar. Where Hussein is teaching us to pray, وَفِي نَفْسِي فَظَلِّلْنِي وَفِي أَعْيُنِ النَّاسِ فَعَظِّمْنِي. O Allah, when it comes to my own eyes, make me humble. Create this humility in myself, that I feel humble myself. But in the eyes of the people, elevate my status. Give me that is azamat, وَعَظِّمْنِي. But when it comes to myself, O Allah, make me sahib zillat, that I'm very humble in the eyes of Allah subhanahu wa ta'ala. And then a point comes which is very important, and this is where we have to realize our dealing with Allah subhanahu wa ta'ala. Always looking at Him as the support. There is a point where Hussein says, ask Allah subhanahu wa ta'ala, وَإِلَى غَيْرِكَ فَلَا تَكِلْنِي. Wallah, don't entrust me to other than yourself. You take care of me. إِلَهِ إِلَى مَن تَكِلْنِي. Oh my God, to whom will you entrust me? إِلَى قَرِيبٍ فَيَقْطَعُنِي. To a relative who will cut off the relationship with me. You know, Silatul Rahim and Qatalul Rahim, this is among relatives. So we are saying to Allah subhanahu wa ta'ala, Allah, you know, you take care of me. Don't entrust me to a relative who is going to probably sever the ties with me. Am ila ba'idin fayajhamuni. Or those who are away from me, you know, who will just humiliate me. Am ila al-mustada'afin li. Do not entrust me to those who are going to make me weak. وَأَنْتَ رَبِّي وَمَلِيكَ عَمْرِي. While you are my Lord, my issues and my affairs are in your hand. You are my King. And at the end, a very important, statement that we have to really take from Hussein ibn Ali. فَإِنْ لَمْ تَكُنْ غَضَبْتَ عَلَيَّ فَلَا أُبَالِي. O Allah, keep me away from your anger. Don't put your wrath and anger on me. And if you don't become angry with me, then I don't care about anything else. Whatever people do to me, whatever the dunya does to me, they are with me or against me, doesn't matter. As long as you are pleased with me, as long as you are not angry with me, I don't really care about anything else. It is the rizā of Allah subhanahu wa ta'ala which gives you power to be able to steadfast and be a courageous person even if you are all alone. A point comes where Imam says that, O Allah, you are sattarul uyub. You put cover on our sins. You do not expose me. And very beautifully, Hussein ibn Ali says, O the one who concealed my sins from fathers and mothers. Because there could be situations that even the father and mothers come to know about their children, they will drive me away. Wallah, you concealed my sins from relatives and brothers.

others. Otherwise, they would rebuke me. O Allah, you conceal my sins from rulers. Otherwise, they would have punished me. And if they had seen, O my protector, what you have seen from me, they would not have given me any chance of respite. They would have abandoned me and cut me off. But it is Allah subhanahu wa ta'ala. He covers us again and again and again. Doesn't expose us. Doesn't even cut us off. You know this concept of tawbah?

Tawbah means to repent and to ask for forgiveness. Sometimes these terms have technical meaning, like repentance and asking for forgiveness, but you also have to go to its literal meaning. The word Tawbah literally means to return. When a person commits a sin, he or she has run away from Allah subhanahu wa ta'ala. When you do Tawbah, you are returning to Allah subhanahu wa ta'ala. Allah never cut you off. Allah never abandoned you. Allah never closed his door of maghfirah for you. It is me and you who have run away from him. And when we do Tawbah, literally it means we go back to Allah subhanahu wa ta'ala. Even when we run away from him, still he doesn't expose us. And that is something which we have to realize about the mercy and the level of benevolence of Allah subhanahu wa ta'ala. Salawat. These du'as that we have, you know, in Islam, you're allowed to have your own personal du'as for your own personal situations. But the emphasis in the Shia mazhab is that learn the du'as from the Ahlul Bayt. Because they know better in their eloquence and their ma'rifat of Allah subhanahu wa ta'ala how to talk to Allah subhanahu wa ta'ala. And this literature of du'a that we have, you know, unfortunately these days, you know, some of the people cast doubting about majority of the du'as. They say, what is the sanad for it? Where is the chain of narration for this du'a or that du'a or ziyarat? What they do not realize that if they really have spent their life in studying ilm hadith, if they had gone and looked at the research made by, for example, late Ayatollah Burujardi, they would have learned that when it comes to the sanad of hadith, it is important. But it doesn't mean every good sanad means the hadith is okay. Because sometimes the content of the hadith itself is so obvious that it cannot be from the masoom. Even if the chain of narrator is good. And sometimes the chain of narrator might not be strong, but the content itself is speaking out loud that this is the words of the masoom. This is where we have to realize. When you read Du'a Kumail, you need a sanad for that? When you look at Sayfa Sajjadiya, Allama Tabatabai, the famous mufassir and alim of this century, he was asked by a French scholar, Henry Corbin, who came to visit him a couple or three summers in Tehran. He was close to Dr. Hussein Nasser and he had introduced him to Allama Tabatabai. So they used to have different, you know, sessions with Allama Tabatabai. And once Henry Corbin, he asked him that, you know, what is the sanad and the proof that Sayf-e-Sajjadiya is from Imam Zainul Abidin? Allama Tabatabai gave a very interesting answer. He said, I'm not really worried about it. You go and find out the author of Sayf-e-Sajjadiya, I'll tell you he's my fourth imam. Means I have so much conviction about it that this is the kalam of Masoom. You go and find the author, and I'll tell you that he's our fourth imam. So sometimes when you look at the content of the, you know, the du'as, for example, when you look at Du'a Kumail, you will never find anything like it in other sources. Our people sometimes say, you know, we want to know spirituality, going to these gurus in the YouTube, looking for Sufis. But well, you have a treasure in your own home. The problem is we don't want to read our own things. And then we get astray. Du'a Kumail, there is nothing like it.
And then you come to Imam Hussain alayhi salam, Dua Arafah.

There is nobody who can bring something equal to that. You have Saif al-Sajjadiyya. These are the treasures that we have. And they have actually raised us to a level which others don't have that opportunity to understand the ma'rifat of Allah subhanahu wa ta'ala. And once you reach to that level of knowing Allah subhanahu wa ta'ala, this will reflect in our actions and our practice. We will come to this level of Islam and submission to Allah subhanahu wa ta'ala. And once we come to realize the statement of Imam Hussein there, that as long as you are not angry, I don't really care about anything, then all the challenges that we have, all the problems that we have will vanish. We will have no more stress about those things. Because we know that the main thing is that the pleasure of Allah subhanahu wa ta'ala. And this is where we have to realize that, you know, when it comes to the issue of the pleasure of Allah subhanahu wa ta'ala, even if you are all alone, you will know, huwa munisi fi wahdati. He is my companion when I am all alone. People might abandon me. Now we talked about Ali and Hussein and Zainul Abideen, but there were some people who are just like us, no ordinary human beings. But I had this honor and privilege of being raised with them in their families. And one of them is Muslim bin Aqil. All the Hashimi Shuhada of Karbala, all of them were descendants of Abu Talib and Fatima bint Asad. You see, the Hashimi Shuhada in Karbala, 10 of them were from the line of Ali, his sons or grandsons. When it comes to Ali's brother Aqil, other 10 of them, Hashimi Shuhada, were also children or grandchildren of Aqil bin Abi Talib. And then you had Ja'far, where two of his line were there. So this is where we see that, you know, the contribution of Ali Aqil has been very great in Karbala. You have 10 from the line of Ali and 10 from the line of Aqil. And among them, the most prominent, of course, is Muslim bin Aqil. He is basically the first shaheed of the cause of Imam Hussein alayhi salam. He was also a son-in-law of Ali, married to his daughter Ruqayya. And for his greatness, I think it is sufficient that when Imam Hussein alayhi salam selected him to be his ambassador to go to Kufa, and the letter that he wrote, he uses the term where he says, "Inni ba'ifun ilaykum, I am sending to you, akhi wa ibn ammi, my brother and my cousin, wasiqati min ahli, and someone who is trustworthy from my family." This is the level of trust and siqa that Hussein ibn Ali had about Muslim bin Aqil. And this is where we come to realize that, you know, Muslim bin Aqil had reached to that level of the ma'rifat of Allah subhanahu wa ta'ala, that even when he was totally abandoned, initially when he came to Kufa, various numbers we have of the people who pledged allegiance to Hussein ibn Ali. Kush numbers hain, jo minimum hain, wo 12 se 18 hazar log. 12 se 18 hazar ki tadad kam nahi hai. This is the minimum number. 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